0: Nightingale is the editor of Canadian Gaming Business. He explains it comes with risks.
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1: I'm Emil Niazi in for El Amin Abdel Mahmoud. 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

0: Good morning. Here's your weather forecast from Environment Canada. Today, mainly sunny with a high UV index. Light winds with a high of 24 degrees. Temperatures feeling like 27 with the humidity. Tonight, increasing cloudiness with 5 to 10 millimeters of showers beginning this evening. Also a risk of thunder shower late this evening and overnight. Light winds with a low of 15. And tomorrow, cloudy with a 30% chance of early morning showers, then a mix of sun and cloud. A high of 22 degrees with a high UV index.
1: Hi, I'm Saroja Coelho. This is Just Asking, the repeat edition. On this show, we take your questions about the week's news stories and help you figure out what it all means for your life. 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

0: Good morning, Cape Breton. Welcome to your programming day on CBC Radio 1 for Monday, August 31st, 2026. Steve Sutherland here in our Sydney studio, along with Amy McNeil behind the controls. Good morning to you. We have temperatures around 14, 18 around the island. Winds tending west or northwest. They're up a little bit on the Gulf of Inverness County, and we do have wind in the forecast for today. Scattered showers around the island. We just got through some shower activity in the Sydney area. We're at 15 degrees downtown on George Street. First up, it's Gareth Hampshire in the newsroom to start the week.
1: Good morning, Steve. Coming up in the news today, horse owners in the region are being asked to take precautions. This is after a case of equine herpes virus type 1 was confirmed. This is in New Brunswick, where the province's chief veterinary officer issued a warning of possible exposure at a show in Sussex last week. And as a result, some horse races, shows and other events have been cancelled. And Nova Scotia's oldest documented wooden structure is up for sale. This is a home that was built more than 300 years ago in Annapolis Royal. It is a surviving example of pre-deportation residences in Acadia. And the house retains many of the original features. It's also a National Historic Site. And it's listed for $495,000. You can see pictures of it on our website. And I'll have these and other stories coming up at 6:30.
0: In your weather forecast from Tina Simkin today, we have gusty northwesterly winds, some showers in the morning, and then later on, a mix of sun and clouds. So for today in the morning, mainly cloudy, showers and fog patches. In the afternoon, a mix of sun and cloud with a chance of showers, northwesterly winds 20 to 40, and a high of 22 for your Monday, the last Monday of the month. Overnight tonight, partly cloudy, northwest winds, a low of 12, some fog patches by morning, and then on Tuesday, a mix of sun and cloud with a chance of showers, north winds at 20, and a high of 21, so a little northerly flow after some prevailing conditions over the last week. In Sydney right now, as mentioned, 15 degrees, winds are light on the harbour. In Inverness this morning, temperature of 17, and winds for the west-northwest, 25 gusting to 35 kilometres an hour. Coming up on the Monday edition of Information Morning on the last Monday of August, baseball enthusiasts in Cape Breton have been crying foul over a shortage of umpires at both the Little League and senior levels. Game officials are so thin on the ground these days that it's leading to the cancellation of games. We're going to talk to an umpire and the president of the Strait Area Baseball Association. If he's sick, the game doesn't happen. We're also going to hear from the Nova Scotia Senior Baseball League about four games that had to be canceled, a four-game run in one weekend. That's coming up on Information Morning today with our reporter, Ethan Hunt. Also coming up today.
2: It is a community issue, and the community has to come together to sort this issue out.
0: Residents of Orangedale have been under a boil water order since January. Longtime listeners will recall that there have been persistent problems with the water in Orangedale. People couldn't get it and were often getting their water from a spring. About 20 years ago, the community came together, formed a nonprofit group to establish water service there. That water service is now aging. We're going to find out where things go from here as they have been under a boil water order for the last 8 months. Also coming up today, we have some stories on AI and technology. Artificial intelligence is advancing quickly, but not always in ways that are useful to people. Researchers at St. FX are trying different ways to moderate the behavior of AI agents through a system of reward and punishment, interestingly, and they are also teaching the program to deliver its own rewards and punishments to teach itself what humans want to do. An interesting next step in technological operation that's coming up on Information Morning in Hour 2 today. We're also going to talk in Hour 1 about the recent World Humanoid Robot Games that were held in China. This is all over the internet. These are robots running and boxing, playing soccer, dancing, jumping, and two robots broke Usain Bolt's record for the 100-meter run. We're going to find out what the implications are of humanoid robots doing human things coming up on Information Morning in Hour 1 today in our technology column with Rabina Ahmed Huck. That's all ahead on the Monday edition of Information Morning. 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Back right after the news.
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6: This is World Report. Good morning. I'm Marcia Young. Three federal by-elections are being held today across the country, one in Ontario, one in BC, and one in Quebec. All three provinces have been at the forefront of Ottawa's ongoing trade war with the U.S. And as the CBC's Sarah Levitt reports, the candidates are being asked to prove their economic prowess as voters head to the polls.
7: In a diner just outside the industrial park in Saguenay, Quebec, politics isn't always top of mind, work is. But in the Quebec region, 5 hours north of Montreal, the major industries are aluminum, forestry, and dairy, all in the crosshairs in Canada's ongoing trade war with the United States. This as some voters head to the polls today across Canada, in Chicoutimi, Le Fjord, North Vancouver, Capilano, and the Toronto riding of Beaches, East York. The last two, Liberal strongholds, but in Chicoutimi, there's a tight three-way race between the Conservatives, the Bloc Québécois, and the Liberals.
8: Chicoutimi-Le Fjord became vacant because Mark Carney himself nominated Richard Martel to the Senate, which is might be a weird thing considering he's a conservative.
7: Christina Michaud is a former Bloc Québécois MP. She notes Carney took a gamble opening up this riding for a vote, but it might work out well for the Liberals.
8: The trade war with the United States, there are a couple of regions that are more impacted than others.
7: Like in Saguenay, where Sandra Rossignol is the president of the local Chamber of Commerce.
9: Déjà, on voit,
7: she says there have already been workers who have left the region because jobs are hard to come by. Whether in Chicoutimi, Vancouver, or Toronto, economic issues appear to be the deciding factor for voters. Sarah Levitt, CBC News, Saguenay, Quebec.
6: Moscow is struggling to make gains in Ukraine. Intelligence officials now worry Russia might target NATO to force a crisis and further test the solidarity of the military alliance. As Murray Brewster reports, Eastern Europe is already on high alert after recent airspace violations.
10: The strategy that we have followed in this war so far has failed.
11: Witold Rutkiewicz is a Polish defense and security expert who follows Russian political and military journals closely, and he's detected an important shift. He believes there's a clear recognition by Moscow that they're not winning the war in Ukraine, and their strategy has to change.
10: They cannot afford this situation to continue. They have to make a breakthrough. How? Their answer is, you have to break the will of the West so that the West will stop supplying Ukraine with arms.
11: Over the summer, there's been an increased number of Russian drone incursions in Eastern Europe, and even a ballistic missile strike in Poland. U.S. intelligence has warned Poland that Russia is preparing some kind of provocation or a so-called false flag operation to rattle NATO and create a political crisis. Canada's former ambassador to NATO, Kerry Buck, says Moscow has always wanted to break the alliance and make it look ineffective.
12: It's in their interest to do it now, and I don't think NATO's quite ready to respond in a way, particularly because of the U.S. Uncertainty about U.S. response.
11: The U.S. has signaled for months it's pulling back conventional forces from NATO and that Europe should be in charge of its security. Last week, the head of the CIA visited Moscow, reportedly to warn Russia against attacking a NATO country. President Donald Trump says he's been assured by Vladimir Putin that an attack is not going to happen. Murray Brewster, CBC News, Ottawa.
6: That is the sound of a volley of Iranian ballistic missiles. It marks a return to open conflict in the Middle East. Iran launched the strikes at U.S. bases in Jordan early Monday. It was a direct response to U.S. strikes near the Strait of Hormuz yesterday. That exchange broke a month-long lull in fighting. Iranian President Masoud Pezeshkian spoke at the Tehran airport before departing to Kyrgyzstan.
13: We do not seek war. That has been our message to the world until now. However, in the face of aggression, we will not stand by. We are capable of delivering a decisive response.
6: Washington says its initial strikes hit mine-laying forces and shipping lanes. The renewed fighting has already pushed global oil prices past $90 a barrel. At least one person is dead after flash floods tore through parts of the Grand Canyon over the weekend. More than 60 hikers had to be airlifted to safety At least 14 people are still missing. Asha Faridi is with the American Red Cross.
14: It was a very intense experience for some people escaping the floodwaters. And one of the couples that I talked to as they were being evacuated, they could see that the bridges that they had crossed just like 15 minutes earlier had been washed away by the floodwaters.
6: Officials say the flash flood was triggered by a series of storms on Saturday near Tibet's border with Nepal. Rescue dogs search a mud-caked pile of rock and debris, but the hope of finding survivors is fading. It has been 6 days since flash flooding in the border region. Entire villages are destroyed. More than 900 people are dead, and more than 4,500 others are missing in Nepal and Tibet. 31 Canadians are among them, according to the last update from Foreign Affairs Canada. Local officials say rescue operations have been suspended several times due to severe weather and the area's rough terrain. A new report out this morning shows that coral is declining globally, and the drop has been speeding up. The report suggests the main culprit is ocean heat. Science reporter Anand Ram explains what it means for these life-giving sea creatures.
15: Coral cover usually around the world used to be about 30 or 40%. Back in the 80s.
16: But the most recent estimate in Manuel Gonzalez Rivero's report is around 25%. Rivero is with the Australian Institute of Marine Science and compiled millions of observations over the last few years to arrive at that number.
15: The main takeaway is not only that we're seeing a loss in coral cover, but that the window of recovery is getting shorter and shorter.
16: Corals support a quarter of all marine life that we know, but the last few decades have seen extreme ocean heat lead to mass bleaching, where stress turns them stark white. The last three bleaching events have all been around El Niños, which heat up the Pacific.
17: It just adds to this urgency.
16: Emily Darling is a coral scientist with the Wildlife Conservation Society in Toronto.
17: Corals have had 9 months, you know, just over a year, to try to recover, and now they're facing down the strongest super El Nino on record.
16: More troubling, evidence that El Ninos may be stronger now.
18: In warm conditions, corals are building their skeleton with a different chemistry.
16: Julia Cole is a paleoclimatologist with the University of Michigan. Like rings on a tree, she used coral skeletons to look at El Ninos going back hundreds of years.
18: What we found is that the variations from year to year were much stronger in the last 40 years than they were prior to 1850.
16: And while that doesn't mean they'll all be record-setting, this year's El Nino is on track to do just that, meaning these life-giving, economy-sustaining corals are in for another hit. Anand Ram, CBC News, Toronto.
6: Closing arguments begin today in the murder trial of Tupac Shakur. Former gang leader Dwayne Davis is accused of orchestrating the drive-by shooting of the rapper in 1996. As reporter Steve Futterman explains, the trial has come down to whether or not Davis's own words prove his guilt.
19: Both sides will make their final summations to the jury. Prosecutors claim Dwayne Davis planned the killing of Tupac Shakur a few hours after Shakur assaulted his nephew in the lobby of the MGM Grand Hotel. Deputy District Attorney Binu Palal says it was a gang revenge murder.
20: When the opportunity presented itself for retribution, Dwayne Davis made sure that the shooters were armed and ready.
19: The prosecution's key evidence has been Davis's own words, where he admits in his memoir and in

0: Good morning, Cape Breton, and welcome to Information Morning for Monday, August 31st. Coming up, running with robots. We look at the implications of the World Humanoid Robot Games in China recently, where two robots recently beat the world record set by Usain Bolt. And on the party line, we're going to start the day in Pleasant Bay, coming up on CBC. A quick note to you that if you're in the CBRM traveling on Route 4 around Sydney Forks, they're going to be doing some work starting yesterday from Aspen Grove Road, easterly to the 125 eastbound exit 6 off ramp. So that's a run of Route 4. You might have noticed last week they set up a bunch of lights along that stretch of road. So work is taking place Sunday through Thursday from 7 in the evening until 6 a.m., interestingly. It'll be completed during overnight hours. That's why they have the lights set up. They weren't working on it this morning when I came in, but that was the idea, to work on it overnight hours on Route 4 between Sydney Forks and Sydney River over the next month or so. FYI, 15 degrees in Sydney starting today. We have some gusty northwest winds and some showers in the forecast. First up, let's touch base on your news headlines with Gareth.
1: Hi, Steve. Coming up in the news, a Nova Scotia meat producer speaking out about an interprovincial trade barrier that threatened a sale to a New Brunswick fair. Fireside Meadery was planning to sell about $11,000 worth of product to the Shediac Renaissance Fair, but with the markup, New Brunswick's Crown Run alcohol regulator and retailer would charge about $25,000 to the festival, so instead a much smaller deal went ahead. More on that, as well as baseball teams in Cape Breton are struggling to find local umpires for their games. This shortage is leading to games being cancelled and associations taking it upon themselves to officiate games. There are only 16 officials in the CBRM, and only 6 of those can officiate senior ball. And the CBC's Ethan Hunt has the details coming up at 6:30.
0: In the morning today, mainly cloudy with showers and fog patches, gusty northwest winds 20 to 40, and in the afternoon, a mix of sun and cloud with a chance of showers and highs of 22. Tomorrow looks like a mix of sun and cloud. Right now in Sydney, 15. We have temperatures between 14 and 18 around the island, milder in northwestern Cape Breton. For instance, right now at St. Joseph de Moines, it is 18 degrees. Inganish is at 14, Bedeque is at 14. And right now in St. Peter's, temperature 16 with a wind for the west-northwest.
2: 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This is Tom Urbaniak with an invitation to join us at 6:20 in the morning on Tuesday, September the 1st at St. Mary's Polish Church in Whitney Pier. It's for a sunrise service for peace. September 1st marks the solemn 86th anniversary of the invasion of Poland and the start of the Second World War. We will raise the Polish flag for the start of Nova Scotia Polish Heritage Month, which is September, and we will gather for refreshments and a light breakfast. So everyone is welcome. That's St. Mary's Polish Church, sunrise, 6:20 a.m. on Tuesday, September the 1st.
0: Right on. Up first today, it's time for the Party Line, your connection with Cape Breton communities.
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0: This morning on the Party Line, we're off to Pleasant Bay. Our volunteer correspondent in the northern part of the island for Pleasant Bay is the owner of Captain Mark's Whale and Sea Cruise, Mark Timmons. G'day, Mark.
6: Well, good morning, Steve.
0: How has your summer been?
6: The summer's been really good. I can't believe with the way the world is turning these days, the amount of tourists is up. We're about 25% up on bookings, and weather was pretty good. We had some windies here and there, but today is actually pretty windy. But anyway, it's been a great summer. I can't believe we last talked, I guess it was in the spring. We had our lobster season ended. I think it was down 25%. So anyway, got to give what Mother Nature.

0: nature and the things throw at us. But anyway, it's been a great summer.
1: Right. Bookings up 25%. Wow. And have you seen anything interesting out there recently?
0: Well, we've seen whales just about every time. I think we missed one trip all summer, and it was a rough day. The wind picked up. But I've seen a fin whale 2 days ago. That was the last day we were out. We've been in right off Pleasant Bay, and some minke whales and lots of pilot whales, and lots and lots of tuna. It's almost like a tuna watch sometimes, an Atlantic bluefin tuna.
1: Oh, wow. So cool.
0: Well, that was kind of no sharks this year, nothing exciting like that, thankfully.
1: and how, like, fin whales are pretty big, aren't they?
0: Fin whales are the second largest whale in the world. Yeah, they're huge. Wow. They're like, 75 feet long, but probably most are 60 to 40 or 50.
1: Something else. And have you been into Pollitt's Cove lately?
0: Oh, we have. We do a drop off there. We take people in. I took some hikers in about less than a week ago here, and they were avid hikers, but they were bringing their kids, two families, and they were going to instead of doing the hike, which they familiar. And in fact, we landed on the beach, and some kids, I call them kids. They were teenagers. I guess they were 18 years old. They come up to me and said, "Oh my!" So, can we get a ride back with you? I said, sure. And he said to these guys that I dropped off, "You're some lucky you took a boat in." And these guys that I brought in had done the seawall twice now, for example.
1: Oh, yeah.
0: They chuckled. They chuckled at him a little bit. And then they get in. Two of them come in because the rest of them are still putting up their tent, but I was on the schedule. I had to get back to a 10 o'clock whale watch, and I said, "We're leaving now." Anyway, the two weakest, I guess, got in the boat, and they put all their gear on the boat too, so that made it easier. But he looked at me as serious as can be. He says, "You've saved my life."
1: Really? So they were just whacked out by the hike in, were they?
0: Yeah. You know how people are at Pollitt's Cove, which is not Mount Everest, mind you, but for the average person, it's a little bit much, I guess. Anyway, it was just a walk out. I saved his life, by the way. So. Anyway.
1: All in a day's work for Captain Mark's sea cruise.
0: Yeah, they were quite nice about it. So.
1: There have been a few rescues this year in that region.
0: There has been. I've seemed to have missed a few on phone calls. I got a phone call from the RCMP, got a message. So we're not in cell phone service all the time here. And I another time I was away again, I guess, but nobody had any fatal injuries that have. Most of the time it was just fatigue.
1: Have you seen visitation of Pollitt's Cove going up in recent years?
0: Oh, yeah. I have. I think we counted 47 cars. We often go for walks.
1: Wow.
0: Tina and I and the dogs down there. That was a long weekend of August. I stayed away from there. I probably could have made a decent taxi day out of that, but I didn't even go down there. But someone had mentioned that people had gotten in trouble on that. That was the August weekend. So, yeah. And some people have organized a cleanup. There's still too many people going down there feeling that they can't carry the stuff that carried him back.
1: Yeah.
0: It's kind of disgusting, of course. Yeah. But September 12th, we're planning a cleanup. Angelo Spinozola and his partner, and for example, she just contacted me. I haven't met her personally yet, but they're planning a big cleanup. They're going to walk in, but of course the weather has to be perfect, not perfect, but good for me to offload all the garbage. But that's their plan. We're going to start September 12th to clean up Pollitt's Cove.
1: Okay, right on. And I guess that's a good way to start the hike. The Highlands Festival, does that start around then?
0: That does, exactly, right around the 12th. My wife, Tina, she does the guiding. I have guided before. One time I went up Roberts Mountain, but then I raced with some people going up because I'm a bit of a fast hiker, I'm told, and I like to be. And I ran back down and ran back up, and I'm going up with these elderly ladies. And they said, "You've got to be kidding." I guess that wasn't a compliment because I hiked a couple of times, I guess, in other words.
1: you lapped them.
0: Basically, yes. And they didn't like that. But I got in trouble. You're supposed to stay with the group, apparently. You're not supposed to leave.
1: Of course, especially if you're guiding. First and last day guiding. Mark, always good to talk to you. Keep your eyes open for us, and we'll touch base again soon.
0: Sounds good. Thanks, Steve.
1: All right, have a good one. That is Captain Mark Timmons. He's our correspondent for Pleasant Bay. always some interesting stories from Captain Mark living a life less ordinary. So listen, speaking of getting out there, if you've been road tripping across Atlantic Canada this summer, you may have stumbled across some interesting places to crash for the night all summer long on Information Morning. And on morning shows throughout Newfoundland, New Brunswick, Nova Scotia, and PEI, we have been exploring unique accommodations in the four provinces in a series called Summer Stays. And this week, we head to New Brunswick, to Albert County, which is known for two big tourist attractions, Fundy National Park and the Hopewell Rocks. Beautiful area. But if you drive 10 minutes past the rocks towards Fundy, you'll find Broadleaf Ranch. This is an 800-acre family farm that's operated for more than 70 years. And beside the usual ranching activities, they provide a variety of unique accommodations. The CBC's Matt Tunnicliffe spoke with Broadleaf Ranch's CEO, Wendy Hudson.
2: This original property my parents bought in 1953. Back then, my mom said it was an old rundown farm that the kitchen tap leaked, and she said the kitchen was the ugliest green she'd ever seen, and she had three children at the time and was pregnant with her fourth. And she said, I wondered, how am I ever going to make this a home? But she certainly was able to. She had three more children after that. I have four brothers and two sisters, so there's seven of us all together that grew up here at the ranch. The original farmhouse is still standing, but now it's office and staff accommodations. But most of the family live close by.
3: These guys have his lunch. It's April. April. She's having her lunch.
2: So Dad was going to sell some of the horses, and my oldest sister was like, well, Dad, you can't sell them, you know. And so my sister said, Dad, if we can make money with the horses, can we keep them? And he was a little surprised. My sister Donna at the time was just in high school, you know. But he said, yeah, Donna, if you can figure out how to make some money, we can keep them. So her and a friend started a Bristol board sign that said trail rides for a dollar. And started with three horses and started offering trail rides. And now we have, you know, close to 40 horses down there. And it's just grew year after year. And so the rest of us, you know, by the time I was born, there were several saddle horses on the property. And it was just riding was just something that you learned as a child. And, you know, some of the family have gone into the equestrian world as a profession. What we call our unique accommodations are our glamping units. So glamping simply means glamour camping.
1: Yep.
2: Although a lot of people, when you say the word glamping, they think of geodesic domes.
3: But, yes, that's what I think.
2: And we considered those when we decided to expand our accommodation options, just because there was a real need in this area to have more places for people to stay, especially in the summertime. We decided, however, our criteria included, you know, we wanted them to be year round. We wanted them to, you know, be able to have showers in them and hot water and kitchens. We wanted people to be able to cook in them. And that becomes a challenge with the geodesic domes. So anyway, we decided to go wood. So we researched a few things and we came up with three themed accommodations and we built two of each. So we built two that we call covered bridges, two lighthouses, and two chuck wagons. So they're all on a ridge, and we've had them since 2019, and they've been very popular.
3: We've come to one of the lighthouses, which really does look like a lighthouse. Like, there's no mistaking it for a lighthouse. It's your classic red and white and with big windows, and big windows up top as well.
2: Yes, yes. These are, and if you want to say unique, I am not sure that we're not the only people to actually have this particular style, because when we went to check out the glamping units, we actually went to Quebec, and there was a company that sold, they were called Pods. And I said, look, I saw how you make those. I said, you know, we want it 21 feet. We want, you know, this many windows. Yeah. But when you get to the top, instead of closing it in can you make it look like a lighthouse? Put some windows up there, put a little cap on the top. Yeah. And so it took her 3 months to come back with a drawing that looks like this. She came back and I said, yes, that's exactly what I mean. We'll paint it white and red and we'll make it look like a lighthouse. And then they got excited at that point because they'd never made one. So anyway, they did a great, great job on this design. And when they came on site and put it together, you know, they said, we're going to stay 2 days and sleep in it because we've, you know, they were so proud of it. So, and to my knowledge, they haven't built any more either. So, so you can call that unique, I guess. Yes.
3: It looks fabulous. It really does look like a lighthouse. And then the view is fabulous. Yes. And a beautiful deck here as well. Can we go and have a look inside?
2: Sure, of course. Yes. The other ones are covered bridges, and those ones we actually built on site ourselves, well, with a contractor, whereas these two were we brought in from Quebec. So, yeah, we'll have our little screen door, our squeaky screen door as you walk in. Which we know WD-40 exists, but we kind of like that.
3: Oh, no, that's fantastic. Yeah. That's fantastic. Oh, it's really great. The windows are amazing. You just see the whole bay.
2: Yes.
3: From there, and the wood is so good. Yeah.
2: The loft upstairs, too. If it's a clear night, you can lay in bed and see the stars because the top is all glass as well, right? So, and we are, we're part of the Dark Sky Destination Corridor in this area. So there are no, we don't have any, you know, street lights up here or anything. So the dark sky, the stars are just amazing at nighttime. It's great.
3: It really feels, even though you're on a ranch, you know, in the middle of Albert County, it really does feel like you're alone at sea on the edge of a rocky cliff, like looking out towards the Bay of Fundy.
2: Yeah, yeah, it does. And even though there's six here, like we, I mean, this was all woods when we started. So we intentionally left the natural barrier between the six units. So you don't actually see, even though there's another lighthouse not very far away, you don't see it because, so it does feel like you're kind of alone here. Yeah.
3: Fantastic. Thanks for taking me around.
2: Okay. Thanks for coming.
4: Wendy Hudson is the CEO of Broadleaf Ranch in Hopewell Hill, New Brunswick, speaking with the CBC's Matt Tunnicliffe as part of our series Summer Stays on Unique Accommodations Around Atlantic Canada. Coming up later in the show, we're going to hear about a research project out of St. FX in Antigonish that aims at improving the performance of AI agents by administering a system of rewards and punishments, an intriguing concept. We'll talk about that in hour three after 8:20 today. But in the meantime, we've talked on the show recently about the pushback against the proliferation of flyers and ads for events made by AI. You know, these are these cookie cutter AI slop, so-called, that people call them, flyers and ads that kind of look all exactly the same. Well, many musicians in Nova Scotia right now, for instance, are using AI to create posters to advertise their appearances. But at Gus's Pub, which is a well-known bar and music venue in North End Halifax, they have a new rule against AI. Here's the manager of Gus's Pub, CJ Hill.
5: Well, we've been seeing the AI poster issue happen the last little while, where people are using these fully AI-generated posters to advertise their events, and we never felt very good about it. Our staff never felt very good about it, neither did our community. So we decided to make a stand and have no AI posters being shared on our social medias or in the bar. We won't be blocking bands from using them themselves, but we don't want to use them, and we're going to encourage them not to use them as well. With AI generated stuff, it is, you can see it with your eye. They all kind of look the same, and I'm sure eventually it'll be a little bit more difficult, but now it's all the same fonts, it's all the same designs, and you know, it doesn't look great to begin with. So it's kind of easy to spot right now. The problem with generative AI is that it's creating things from art that's already been established, that someone else created, so it's stolen from a real artist, and then there's no artist involved taking this soul out of the artwork itself. And graphic designers, illustrators, people that make logos are just as important in our community as the musicians that play on our stage. Mostly behind it, there's a few people that are upset, of course. That's going to happen with anything, but largely it is a complete support of this and people cheering us on, and we really appreciate that from the community, and I think they really appreciate this stand as well. I think a lot of people have a lot of feelings about generative AI right now. I think that we need to value our artists more, that make posters, that draw, that design. We got a couple comments on those pages saying that posters aren't content and aren't part of art, and I completely disagree with that. Like I said before, they are artists and graphic designers and people that make logos are all just as important to our community as our musicians. They are a huge part of our arts community. A poster is a huge part of a show, and you can't have one without the other.
4: CJ Hill is the manager at Gus's Pub in North End, Halifax, talking about the rule they have against using AI-generated posters for performances. You're with CBC and Kate Breton. Coming up in the next half hour of Information Morning, we're going to talk tech as we continue to examine technology in our lives. And we talk about the new world record that was set for the fastest 100-meter dash. The only thing, it was set by two humanoid robots at the World Humanoid Robot Games in China recently. That's coming up in the next half hour of Information Morning. Up next, time for your news at 6:30.
6: Here is the CBC News for Nova Scotia. Good morning, I'm Gareth Hampshire. A Nova Scotia meat producer speaking out about an interprovincial trade barrier that threatened a sale to a New Brunswick fair. Fireside Meadery was planning to sell about $11,000 worth of mead to the Shediac Renaissance Fair. But with markup, New Brunswick's Crown Run alcohol regulator and retailer would charge about $25,000 to the festival. Instead, a much smaller deal went ahead. Connor Jeffries co-owns Fireside Meadery.
7: You know, it was really disappointing to have that happen because they got less product, they had to pay more for it, and then we had a smaller order in the end. And we're a growing business, and that money would have made a huge impact on our ability to expand and produce more.
6: If the same festival had taken place in Nova Scotia and purchased its meat from New Brunswick, the producer would have had to pay just over $320 to Nova Scotia's Crown Run alcohol retailer and regulator for the purchase to go through. Baseball teams in Cape Breton are struggling to find local umpires for their games. The shortage is leading to games being cancelled and associations taking it upon themselves to officiate them. The CBC's Ethan Hunt has the story.
8: The Sydney Sooners had to reschedule their last homestand of the year because they couldn't find umpires to call their four games versus the Halifax Mets. Brad Jacobs is the president of the Nova Scotia Senior Baseball League. He says there's been trouble finding umpires for more than half of the Sooners' games this year.
9: And so that's created a little bit of strain on the team and on the league.
8: Baseball Nova Scotia says they've added 80 new umpires on the mainland this season alone, but there are only 16 officials in the CBRM, and only six can officiate senior ball. The shortage has also affected youth teams. Shane Richards is the president of the Strait Area Minor Baseball Association. He says he's the only umpire in Port Hawkesbury, and he spent the last five summers going from diamond to diamond.
10: I'd just be devastated if the kids couldn't play.
8: If Richards is sick or just unavailable for a weekend, games are canceled. He says they've brought in officials from Lewisdale and Antigonish, but they have to pay for meals and gas, which he says is costly. He hopes former players and youth can pick up officiating duties in the future. Ethan Hunt, CBC News, Sydney.
6: Horse owners in the region are being asked to take extra precautions after a case of equine herpes virus type 1 was confirmed in New Brunswick. The province's chief vet issued a warning of a possible exposure to the virus at a show in Sussex last week. The CBC's Hope Edmund has more.
11: Deanna Phelan grooms one of her horses at her boarding stable in Gary. As a stable owner and president of the New Brunswick Equestrian Association, she is diligent about making sure any new horse is disease-free and up-to-date on vaccines.
12: It's our job as equestrian owners, exhibitors, riders, to make sure that we keep our animals as healthy as possible.
11: In serious cases, EHV type 1 can cause neurological disease and death in young horses. So far, there's only one confirmed case. Some horse races, shows, and other events in the region have been cancelled in an effort to make sure the virus doesn't spread. Jordan Coyview is owner of Maritime Equine Veterinary Services.
13: It's just really not common in this area. And for that reason, it is always kind of a big deal if it shows up.
11: Coyview says good biosecurity measures include isolating animals who may have been exposed, changing clothes between handling horses, and checking horses' temperatures twice a day. Hope Edmond, CBC News, Moncton.
6: A centuries-old National Historic Site in Nova Scotia is up for sale. The home reflects hundreds of years of conflict between the French and the British. Molly McNaughton has the details.
14: The National Historic Site is a surviving example of a pre-deportation residence in Acadia. The structure is a symbol of the conflict between the French and British for control over the capital hundreds of years ago. The building has been occupied by more than 20 families since its construction in 1708. But now, owner Alan Howe says it's time for someone new to put their stamp on it.
15: It's not like a condominium in Halifax. It's not like a bungalow in a subdivision. It is a unique opportunity, and we're going to take our time to make sure that we find the right buyer for it because it is such of national significance.
14: The large wooden home retains many of the original features like the post and beam framing and the floorboards. Acadian historian André Carl Vachon says he hopes the architecture will remain unchanged with the new owners.
16: So it's really important for the patrimonial value for Acadian people.
14: The home, which is situated at 477 St. George Street, is listed for just under $500,000. Molly McNaughton, CBC News, Halifax.
6: And that's our news to this hour.
4: Good, Gareth. Thank you. Gareth Hampshire in the newsroom to start the week. We're 25 minutes before 7 o'clock on Information Morning. Some scattered showers around the island. So in the morning today, mainly cloudy with showers and fog patches. Winds building from the northwest, 20 gusting to 40. In the afternoon, we're looking for a high of 22 and a mix of sun and cloud with a chance of showers staying in there. Overnight tonight, northwesterly winds, a low of 12, fog patches and partly cloudy skies. And then tomorrow, some fog in the morning and then a mix of sun and cloud with a chance of showers. North winds at 20 and a high of 21 degrees. So once again today, blustery, and we have some showers and partly cloudy skies in the morning. And then in the afternoon, a mix of sun and cloud. Northwesterly winds today and a high of 22. Tomorrow, a mix of sun and cloud and temperature around 21. Looking at the balance of the week, it looks like a mix of sun and cloud with a chance of showers for Wednesday, a mix of sun and cloud for Thursday, and then the periods of rain or showers returning for Friday, Saturday to start the long weekend, and then clearing as you get later into the weekend. That is the long-term forecast for the rest of the week. We'll see how she rolls out. We'll have Tina up after 7:25 today, as always, with your Cape Breton weather forecast later in the morning. Around the island this morning, we're mostly around 14-15. Some areas on the Gulf side of the island. In Inverness County, we have it a little bit milder with temperatures in Inverness of 17, 16 in Mabu, 17 degrees in Shettycamp. Elsewhere around the island, though, we're mostly in the 15 range. Winds up a little bit off the Gulf for the west-northwest. Elsewhere, winds are still light, but in for some gusty northwesterlies today. You're with CBC and Cape Breton. Up next, it's time to touch base with sports over the weekend with Paul McGowan filling in for John again. Hey there, Paul.
17: Hey, Steve.
4: I see the Jays had a sweep over the weekend.
17: Yeah, what a turnaround from Friday, from 3.5 games out in the wild card standings. The Jays enter today just 1.5 games out. And if you looked at the pitching matchup for yesterday, it felt unlikely that they would finish off this sweep. The very good Logan Gilbert was throwing for Seattle. The often injured and kind of erratic Max Scherzer on the mound for Toronto. But Scherzer delivered a vintage performance yesterday, going 7 innings and striking out 10. Manager John Schneider admitted that he didn't really see it coming.
18: It was like kind of hopping in a time machine a little bit, to be honest with you. You know, you don't really see that from a 42-year-old. I started thinking that way kind of in the fourth, you know, and then you're like, okay, maybe this is just one of those days where he really has it, and he really did.
17: With those 10 strikeouts, Scherzer moved into ninth all-time on the Major League strikeout leaderboard. And we may end up saying this about every series that the Blue Jays play from here on out, but the series this week is the biggest of the season. They play 3 games against the team they're chasing in the AL wildcard race. That is the Cleveland Guardians, and game 1 of that series is on Tuesday. Let's talk tennis. A pair of Canadians is through to the second round at the U.S. Open. That's after singles play finally got underway yesterday after all of the fanfare that comes with Fan Week at the tournament. And Leyla Fernandez got through yesterday. She earned a straight sets win over China's Shuai Zhang. Denis Shapovalov through as well after a four-set victory. And for Shapo, it has not been a great year, but he did make a finals appearance earlier this month in Mexico. And he said on Sunday that he seems to have a little bit extra when he plays at the U.S. Open.
19: It's definitely my home away from home. I think at the U.S. Open, I've had the most memorable matches. A lot of great wins, a lot of tough losses, but it was always enjoyable, fun matches. You know, a lot of tough five-set battles with the crowd coming out and full stadium. So I definitely feel the support here. I definitely love playing in front of you guys, and New York is definitely a place I love to come to.
17: So Shapovalov through, Fernandez through, and we'll see today if Felix Auger-Aliassime can get through as well. He'll play his first-round match just after 6 p.m. Let's finish on swimming. The final day of the Para Pan Pacific Swimming Championships in California. It's a tournament that serves as an early tune-up for the Olympics. It's also fairly unique in that swimmers race outside, which can present its own set of challenges. Although for Canadian swimmers, Katie Cosgrove and Aurélie Rivard, you wouldn't have known that anything was different yesterday. They both swam to gold. Rivard did it in the 50-meter freestyle, which is not an event that she considers one of her best.
20: And honestly, I can't believe that the gold medal that I won is a 50 free. Like, that's crazy to me right now. I'm not a sprinter at heart, and it's always so hard for me to do these events. You know, I was thinking about if I went to LA, like, what would be the events that I would do? And I was thinking about cutting it off completely. Maybe not. So I'll have to redefine what I want out of LA and maybe just spend a bit more time on that event.
17: Unexpected gold for Rivard, who, by the way, is just back from taking 1 year off of swimming. So a nice return for her. It looks and sounds like she's ready to make a push for those LA Olympics.
4: Sounds like the 50 meter freestyle is working for her.
17: Maybe it is.
4: All right, good, Paul. Are you in tomorrow?
17: I'm in tomorrow. I'll talk to you then.
4: All right, see you then.
17: Bye.
4: Before 7, this is Information Morning on CBC. So new research out last week, which you heard in the news during Information Morning, is causing a lot of conversation over brain injuries and sport. The research comes from Boston University, from Mass General Brigham, and the Concussion and CTE Foundation. So the research shows that at least one in four former NFL players who died between 2016 and 2021 had evidence of chronic traumatic encephalopathy, or CTE. CTE can cause severe memory loss and personality changes, including depression, aggression, and thoughts of suicide. And CTE can only be diagnosed after a person dies. Now, while brain injuries are often associated with athletes, such as in this recent report, they can also factor into the situation when it comes to intimate partner violence. According to a study led by the Université de Montréal, more than 200,000 Canadian women live with the consequences of a head injury that was caused by a violent partner. For more on this, we reached out to Myrna Collini. She is a clinical coordinator at the West Island Women's Shelter in Kirkland, Quebec. She spoke with Brittany Wenzel.
21: So can we start with you telling me a bit about what you hear from women who come to your shelter?
22: For sure. So the West Island Women's Shelter has been doing screenings for brain trauma for some years now. And most of the women that have had any physical violence, so whether it's a slap or a strangulation, some of them would have symptoms like nausea, not focusing, insomnia. And then this is where we jump in and we do the screening, and most of them is a positive screening for TBI. And then we go ahead and try to find them a diagnosis of brain trauma if there's one.
21: And so is this a frequent occurrence?
22: Very frequent, I must tell you. It's, I think, maybe out of the women we have, like, we welcome around 40 women in the shelter per year. So I would say 95% of these women, if they had physical violence, then yes, 95% of them would have at least a minor brain trauma.
21: And so why do you think that some of these injuries are underreported?
22: Because as you said in introduction, the brain trauma in the context of intimate violence, partner violence, it's not really well known. We don't really talk about it. There is not any public awareness about it. the victims themselves, they don't know about it. The professionals, they don't ask the right questions when they see a woman that is that has brain trauma. So it's kind of, there is no public awareness, so it's very underreported, and therefore it's not these women, they don't get the right medical attention. So that's why I think it's not there's not public awareness.
21: And so for you in your shelter, do you have questions or anything geared towards people who are coming in who have experienced domestic violence to kind of screen for this? Or are you having people come in and they're saying, oh, I'm having these weird symptoms, or what's happening there?
22: Yeah, so systematically now, because we're also doing a research with Dr. Caroline Porat from Université de Montréal about the brain trauma. We now systematically, even if she didn't have any physical violence, she says that she didn't go through any physical violence, we still do the screening, because a lot of women don't really understand what is physical violence. They might, you know, they might think that it's the direct things, but if he throws something towards her, this is also physical. So we do the screening systematically with all the women, whether they have had physical violence or no. And then we also monitor them, you know, we observe the counselors at the shelter. They observe how the women are, you know, if she's always forgetful about the meetings, if she's not focused with her kids, if she's not sleeping, like she's not sleeping well. We take in consideration all these symptoms, and we just do, again, we're not doctors. We just observe the symptoms as we go, because it's a community house. So we see how they are. And we give her we do the TBI screening, and if it's positive, then we try to have her doctor see her if she has a family doctor, or try to find her a doctor. And this is where the challenge comes, because not all the women have family doctors. They don't have all medical access because of their immigration status. And if the diagnosis is positive, then she also has some other things medically to be done.
21: And it must just be that much harder if you have to send somebody to, say, the ER and say, I suspect they have a TBI, and this person, it might even be unwilling to kind of talk about the type of violence they may have endured.
22: 100%. So to get a positive TBI, it has to be within 3 months of the last physical violence she had. And this is also not always the case. So this is one challenge. The other challenge is that, as you said, not all the women are encouraged to talk about it, are motivated to talk about it, because they don't want to go through the same, you know, they don't want to just say what happened to them. It's they don't want to get re-traumatized. And then even if we have the positive TBI and we have the diagnosis, getting the follow-up medical attention is very, very hard. So there's a lot of challenges that the women face in order to get a diagnosis on what they're going through, what they're living.
21: Are there any sorts of improvements or detection management that you would like to see available or encouraged when it comes to this sort of thing?
22: Yeah, so just talking about it is already a great progress, because, you know, the more we talk about it, the more a woman will feel if she has been through a lot of physical violence. It doesn't even have to be a lot. It like a woman could accumulate minor brain traumas over the time. You know, if he slaps her on the face, or if she's hit against the wall, or if he strangles her, these minors brain traumas will accumulate, and this is going to affect her negatively, of course. And by the time she will have symptoms. And when we talk about it, and when there is a public awareness about it, then the women themselves even would tell their doctors, you know, I'm having a minor brain trauma or a mild one. The professionals themselves, they will know what to test for. And the people that work with her, like the shelters like us, or the youth protection, or even the police themselves, because these professionals need to understand what the women go through. It's not only psychological, and it's not only in the house. It also could be symptoms that are affecting her day to day. So the more we talk about it, the more it's going to help the woman. And in Montreal, we have been doing a lot of efforts in doing the screenings all over the shelters, and having the research with Caroline. But we would love to have like a bigger network in Quebec and even like internationally if we can, so that all the women in the world are being well served and being like they have the medical attention needed.
21: And so, you know, thinking about all of the shelters and women's centers and that sort of thing, you know, here in Nova Scotia, would you recommend that they start to do this type of screening if they're not already?
22: Oh, please. Yes, definitely. They can find some resources on our website, the West Island Women's Shelter. They can communicate with us in any time. We can, of course, provide help on how to do the screenings. Because, of course, you know, at least when a woman knows that she's not forgetful because she's not focused as a mom or she's not, you know, sometimes the woman will feel I'm not a good woman, I'm not a good mom because of the symptoms I'm feeling. But at least if she has a diagnosis or if she has an explanation of her symptoms, at least it's going to remove that burden on her shoulders and feel, okay, I'm sick, you know, there's something that is wrong with me medically and I will get fixed so that I can have proper attention to my kids and to myself. And it's not something that she caused to herself, you know, it's always because of the violence.
4: Myrna Collini is clinical coordinator at the West Island Women's Shelter in Kirkland, Quebec, speaking with Brittany Wenzel about research into the effects of brain injuries in victims of intimate partner violence. You're with CBC in Cape Breton. We have 10 minutes to go before 7. This is Information Morning. In the next part of Information Morning, we're going to talk tech with Manjula Selvaraja in our technology column. But in your weather forecast for today in the morning, mainly cloudy with shower and fog patches. In the afternoon, a mix of sun and cloud with a chance of showers. Northwesterly winds 20 gusting to 40 today. And we're looking for a high of 22 degrees. Right now in Sydney, we're at 15. You're with Sydney, CBC Cape Breton out of Sydney at 92.1 FM.
21: I'm Brittany Wenzel, your Cape Breton current affairs correspondent. And as you can expect with a title like that, my job is to report on all things Cape Breton. So, if there's an issue you think needs exploring, or there's something special happening in your community and you want me there, send us a note at info_morning@cbc.ca or call our answer back line at 1-800-309-5556. We look forward to hearing from you. And now back to Information Morning with Steve Sutherland.

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1: You have new mail.
2: I'm sorry, Dave. I'm afraid I can't do that.
0: Well, earlier this month, two humanoid robots beat the world record in the 100-meter dash, which means that these robots ran faster than Usain Bolt. That was not the only spectacle. At the World Humanoid Robot Games in China, you saw this all over social media. There were more than 2,000 robots jumping, boxing, dancing, even playing soccer. Today, our technology columnist asks, are we in the midst of a robotics revolution?
3: Marina Gavrilova was grabbing a cup of coffee at a farmer's market in Calgary when she saw something curious. The internet-famous Boston Dynamics robot dog was trying to play with real dogs.
4: Dogs were reacting, being very scared, very alarmed, and they say, like, you look like us, but you're not us. Even so, robotic dogs try to make a peace and try to wag his tail. No, the other dogs either ignored him or were actively aggressive toward him.
3: Gavrilova is a professor in the Faculty of Science at the University of Calgary and runs the Biometrics Technologies Lab. Those dogs in Calgary may be encountering their robotic counterparts directly, but most Canadians only see humanoid robots in viral videos. Like the recent one that shows two robots beating Olympic champion Usain Bolt's world record in the 100-meter dash. This was at the World Humanoid Robot Games in Beijing.
4: For me, I'm not surprised. As a society, we arrived to the point where the development of robotic entities will go in accelerated pace, and they will soon surpass human abilities in multiple domains.
3: Steven Weslander says he was excited when he saw the video. Weslander is a professor at the University of Toronto Institute for Aerospace Studies and director of the Toronto Robotics and AI Lab.
5: There's a huge influx of funding and research into humanoid robots, primarily in China, but you know, everywhere around the world. But the biggest thing that was limiting in the past in terms of what these robots could do was really their physical capabilities. So now suddenly you have robots that can move their limbs extremely quickly, can maintain balance while they're doing those motions, and can carry significantly heavier loads.
3: Ajung Moon says this turning point in robotics is enabled by the rise of AI models that can be embedded in physical robots.
6: The new kinds of brains, if you will.
3: Moon is an associate professor at McGill University in the Department of Electrical and Computer Engineering. She's also the director of the RAISE Lab at the school, which focuses on responsible ways of designing and deploying intelligent systems.
6: That allows robots to be much more interactive in human environments, understand the scenes, understand where they are, what to do.
3: Are these videos omens of things to come? Are we closer to seeing robots in our homes and lives? Moon says there's still so much that needs to be worked out, given all the issues we're already contending with around virtual bots.
6: Those are the kinds of safety issues that you do not want to be amplified in a physical level. Let's say you have a humanoid robot in your home. Do you want this robot to be perpetually being the daycare equivalent for your child and then not having a guarantee that this is actually going to be good for the child's welfare, right? We do not know how to provide such a guarantee, not even at the cognitive level.
3: Steven Weslander says while we're seeing bots succeed at bigger movements like running, they still struggle with simple things like washing dishes.
5: So to scrape a plate off requires a sense for the pressure you need to apply to rinse it with water or to scrub it with a sponge. These are all tasks that have a lot of force feedback, a lot of sensing, actual physical manipulation at that scale.
3: Regardless, he feels this is a watershed moment for robotics. Now, those bots that cross the finish line are not available commercially, but are estimated to cost tens of thousands of dollars. Marina Gavrilova envisions prices around robotics dropping.
4: I would say it's between around 5 years. till we see more and more of those robots within our homes.
3: As for those two humanoids that beat Usain Bolt's record, both crashed into a wall right after. One had to be carted off on a stretcher. Meanwhile, in 2009, after Bolt broke the record,
7: this is astonishing!
3: He draped a Jamaican flag around his shoulders and waved at fans. We, the humans, have still got it, at least for a while. For CBC Radio, I'm Manjula Selvaraja.
8: Thanks, Manjula. Manjula Selvaraja, our occasional technology columnist on this morning show and morning shows across the country. You're with CBC in Cape Breton, 3 minutes before your national news. Let's check in with Gareth for your provincial news headlines.
9: Thanks, Steve. Coming up in the news, some baseball teams in Cape Breton are finding it difficult to have umpires attend their games. The Sydney Sooners had to cancel a four-game series against the Halifax Mets because no officials were available. It is an ongoing challenge, and the hope is to recruit former players to help out. Also in the news, after 4 years of waiting, a hospice unit has fully opened in Lunenburg. This is the unit at Fisherman's Memorial Hospital. It was originally scheduled to open in 2021. Nova Scotia Health opened two beds earlier this year and now all five late last month. Staffing challenges kept delaying the opening. And I'll have all the details in the 7:30 news.
8: Very good, Gareth. Thank you very much. By the way, it is a crucial test for Mark Carney's government today as the Liberals look to replace two outgoing MPs and the Conservatives aim to hang on to a key Quebec riding. You can watch Canada Votes on CBC. Join Chief Political Correspondent Rosemary Barton along with David Cochrane, host of Power and Politics, as they bring you live coverage of the results of three federal by-elections. That's tonight on CBC News Network. And, of course, anywhere you stream CBC News, beginning at 10:30 our time tonight on CBC News Network and, of course, online. And on The Current today, that's the topic of conversation, among others, on The Current, today's federal by-elections. They'll also talk trade war and the upcoming election in Quebec on The Current, coming up right after Information Morning at 8:37. Coming up in the next part of Information Morning, we are going to talk baseball and the shortage of umpires. We'll have interviews expanding on the story in the news today from Ethan Hunt. Also, we're going to have make contact with the volunteer group that operates the water system in Orangedale. They're raising money to upgrade their aging water system because they've been under a boil water order since January. They're hoping to have a fix in place by next winter. Coming up. Coming up in the next part of Information Morning as well, Orangedale Water, umpires, and we're also going to talk about buying Canadian when you go back to school. Everybody is thinking about buying Canadian these days, but it's kind of tough if you want to try to do it with school supplies and clothes. We'll talk to a retail expert coming up in part two today.
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11: 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There's a lot going on in Canadian politics right now. Three federal by-elections, a Quebec election call, not to mention the latest news in the trade dispute.
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13: This is World Report. Good morning. I'm Marcia Young. Three federal by-elections are being held today across the country, one in Ontario, one in BC, and one in Quebec. All three provinces have been at the forefront of Ottawa's ongoing trade war with the U.S. And as the CBC's Sarah Levitt reports, the candidates are being asked to prove their economic prowess as voters head to the polls.
14: In a diner just outside the industrial park in Saguenay, Quebec, politics isn't always top of mind, work is. But in the Quebec region, 5 hours north of Montreal, the major industries are aluminum, forestry, and dairy, all in the crosshairs in Canada's ongoing trade war with the United States. This as some voters head to the polls today across Canada, in Chicoutimi, Le Fjord, North Vancouver, Capilano, and the Toronto riding of Beaches, East York. The last two, Liberal strongholds, but in Chicoutimi, there's a tight three-way race between the Conservatives, the Bloc Québécois, and the Liberals.
15: Chicoutimi, Le Fjord, became vacant because Mark Carney himself nominated Richard Martel to the Senate, which is might be a weird thing considering he's a conservative.
14: Christina Michaud is a former Bloc Québécois MP. She notes Carney took a gamble opening up this riding for a vote, but it might work out well for the Liberals.
15: The trade war with the United States, there are a couple of regions that are more impacted than others.
14: Like in Saguenay, where Sandra Rossignol is the president of the local Chamber of Commerce.
16: Déjà, on voit,
14: she says there have already been workers who have left the region because jobs are hard to come by. Whether in Chicoutimi, Vancouver, or Toronto, economic issues appear to be the deciding factor for voters. Sarah Levitt, CBC News, Saguenay, Quebec.
13: Moscow is struggling to make gains in Ukraine. Intelligence officials now worry Russia might target NATO to force a crisis and further test the military alliance's solidarity. As Murray Brewster reports, Eastern Europe is already on high alert after recent airspace violations.
17: The strategy that we have followed in this war so far has failed.
18: Witold Rutkiewicz is a Polish defense and security expert who follows Russian political and military journals closely, and he's detected an important shift. He believes there's a clear recognition by Moscow that they're not winning the war in Ukraine, and their strategy has to change.
17: They cannot afford this situation to continue. They have to make a breakthrough. How? Their answer is, you have to break the will of the West so that the West will stop supplying Ukraine with arms.
18: Over the summer, there's been an increased number of Russian drone incursions in Eastern Europe, and even a ballistic missile strike in Poland. U.S. intelligence has warned Poland that Russia is preparing some kind of provocation or a so-called false flag operation to rattle NATO and create a political crisis. Canada's former ambassador to NATO, Kerry Buck, says Moscow has always wanted to break the alliance and make it look ineffective.
19: It's in their interest to do it now, and I don't think NATO's quite ready to respond in a way, particularly because of the U.S. Uncertainty about U.S. response.
18: The U.S. has signaled for months it's pulling back conventional forces from NATO and that Europe should be in charge of its security. Last week, the head of the CIA visited Moscow, reportedly to warn Russia against attacking a NATO country. President Donald Trump says he's been assured by Vladimir Putin that an attack is not going to happen. Murray Brewster, CBC News, Ottawa.
13: A month-long lull in fighting in the Middle East is over with Iran and the U.S. exchanging new strikes. Tehran targeted American bases in response to U.S. attacks near the Strait of Hormuz. Julia Chapman has the details.
20: After weeks of relative calm, America's allies came under fire from Iran this morning. Jordan says it intercepted 8 Iranian missiles, while the UAE says it shot down an incoming drone. Iran says this was its response to a U.S. attack on Larak Island in the Strait of Hormuz. Its president, Masoud Pezeshkian, says his country doesn't seek war, but won't stand by in the face of aggression. U.S. forces say they took out 2 rocket launchers being used to place sea mines in the Strait of Hormuz. Iran says 2 people were killed in the American attack. Last week, Washington announced that it had cleared the Strait of Mines to make it safe for commercial ships. Joel Rayburn is a former U.S. national security official.
21: The Iranian regime is trying to hold on to its ability to disrupt the global oil economy.
20: Iranian state TV is reporting this morning that a supertanker caught fire after hitting mines. It didn't give details, but oil prices have risen slightly. It was only a few days ago that President Trump said he would focus on economic measures against Iran. He's threatened to sanction anyone doing business with the country. The U.S. military describes the latest strikes as limited. But overnight, President Trump appeared to threaten Harg Island, Iran's major oil export hub in the Strait of Hormuz. The president posted an AI-generated video with the caption, "Harg Island being blown to smithereens." Julia Chapman, CBC News, London.
13: More than 4,500 people are unaccounted for after last week's flash flooding along the Nepal-Tibet border, and more than 900 people are confirmed dead. As the work continues today to find survivors, some people are beginning to return home. The CBC's Briar Stewart has that story from the village of Devagat, Nepal.
1: In the neighborhoods of Devegat, it's hard to figure out where some houses once stood. Residents say more than a dozen were swept into the river, which still violently churns. Other homes are covered in layers of sticky ash-gray mud. Large trees and branches hang from the second floor of an apartment building thrown up there by the force of the water.
2: We ran, like no warning, nothing, only just our flood is coming, so we just ran.
1: 24-year-old Sujata Tukar returned to her home to salvage an empty gas tank, which they used to store cooking fuel. They, along with hundreds of others, are now living in a nearby school.
22: And what was it like coming back here for the first time?
2: It's horrible. Nothing left.
1: People are sifting through destroyed houses, bundling up muddy blankets and other belongings. Many wear scarves or masks over their faces because the wind carries the putrid smell of bodies still believed to be buried underneath. Across the flood zone, 31 Canadians remain missing. A few of their relatives have arrived in Nepal to check hospitals. Many others have signed a letter calling on the Canadian government to share resources like drones and infrared cameras with Nepal. Nepal has not allowed foreign rescue crews to come in and help, just specialists from India and China to help search the mountainous tunnels. Briar Stewart, CBC News, Devigat, Nepal.
23: At least one person is dead after flash floods tore through parts of the Grand Canyon over the weekend. More than 60 hikers had to be airlifted to safety. At least 14 people are still missing. Officials say the flash flood was triggered by a series of storms on Saturday. And finally, mead is an old-fashioned wine that was most popular in the Middle Ages. Today, it lives on at Renaissance fairs across the country. But at a recent fair in New Brunswick, it became a prime example of the problem with Canada's interprovincial trade barriers. Richard Woodbury has that story.
24: Renaissance fairs are known for things like mock sword fighting and music, not interprovincial trade barriers. But that's what happened recently at the Shediac Renaissance Fair. The festival organizers wanted to buy just over $11,000 of mead from a Nova Scotia producer, Fireside Meadery. New Brunswick's alcohol authority had to be the go-between for the transaction. It was going to mark up the mead by over 100% and sell it to the festival for about $25,000. Sébastien Després is the fair's executive producer.
25: If we're to survive trade wars, if we're to survive 50% tariffs on our goods, our provinces need to learn to work together.
24: Nova Scotia Premier Tim Houston called the situation foolishness.
26: We just can't have those types of things happening within our country.
24: If the situation was reversed, the producer would have to pay about $320 to Nova Scotia's alcohol authority. Richard Woodbury, CBC News, Halifax.
23: 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That is World Report. I'm Marcia Young.

0: final Monday of August. Good day, Steve Sutherland here. Coming up, boiling over. Residents of Orangedale have been under a boiled water advisory since the winter. Now they're looking for help to fix their water woes. Plus, off base. Baseball teams in Cape Breton are having a hard time finding umpires. More on that coming up. Just a word in your ear, if you travel in the evening or in the early morning hours on Route 4, starting yesterday, there's going to be work on Route 4 between like generally Sydney Forks and Sydney River. It's being described as Trunk 4 from Aspen Grove Road, easterly to Highway 125, eastbound exit 6 off ramp, if you can speak that language. But basically, it's like from Sydney Forks, Sydney River. You might have seen last week they set up lights all along the road in that area. Now, it's supposed to be work done overnight, which is interesting. That doesn't happen a lot in Nova Scotia, from 7 p.m. to 6 a.m. Now, when I came this morning, of course, before 6 a.m., the work was not being actively done, but obviously they had done some stripping of the pavement there. But just FYI, starting now, going for the next month, apparently there's going to be a Route 4 down to one lane at times on the area from Sydney Forks towards Sydney River on the overnight hours from 7 p.m. to 6 a.m. I'm assuming when I come in around 4:30 that there won't be a long wait there. Here with CBC in Cape Breton, good morning to you. Showery, we're going to have blustery northwest winds today. Details on the weather in a second, but first up, details on your news with Gareth Hampshire.
1: Hi, Steve. Coming up in the news, we've been hearing a lot about the impact of U.S. tariffs on local businesses. This morning, we have a story about an interprovincial trade issue. This barrier had an impact on a Nova Scotia company selling mead to a New Brunswick fair. The owner is not happy, and the Premier, Tim Houston, says this should not be happening. The CBC's Richard Woodbury explains all of this in a report coming up. And Nova Scotia's oldest documented wooden structure is up for sale. The house was built more than 300 years ago in Annapolis Royal. It's a National Historic Site. It's listed at $495,000, and you can see pictures of it on the CBC Nova Scotia website. And I'll be back with all the details in the 7:30 news.
0: Really interesting. Thank you. In the morning, mainly cloudy with showers and fog patches. Today, we're looking for gusty northwest winds, 20 to 40, and highs of 22 degrees. And then some gradual clearing and a mix of sun and cloud for the afternoon with a chance of showers. We've had scattered showers this morning around the island. Temperatures mostly in the mid-teens, a little milder on the Gulf side. We're at 15 degrees in Sydney and 17 in Inverness.
2: Hi, CBC listeners. Helen here from the Ross Ferry Farm Market. The third and final pop-up market is coming up soon. It will be held on Sunday, September the 6th, celebrating Labor Day. We'll be located at the Ross Ferry Marine Park with most of our vendors, while Low Tide Art will be at their driveway at 10382 Kempthead Road at exit 13. As usual, our vendors will have a wide variety of veggies, baked goods, perennials, and artisanal crafts. In addition, the Turnbull brothers will supply the entertainment of the afternoon, and there will be some fun crafts for the kids. We'll be at the Marine Park on September the 6th from noon to 3. On Bullardry Island, we listen to CBC Radio.
0: And if you have something happening at this end of summertime period, call it in and we'll spread the word at 1-800-309-5556. So to start us off in this hour, people living in Orangedale say their water system is in need of a major upgrade. It has been 20 years since the water treatment plant was built in Orangedale, and now that system is aging out. They're having problems with water quality, and they've been on a boil water order for 8 months now. Now, this system is owned and operated by a volunteer group known as the Orangedale Water Society. The society director is Patty Smith, a seasonal resident of Orangedale. Good morning.
3: Good morning, Steve.
0: Before we dive into what's happening now, maybe just a brief background on the water troubles in Orangedale.
3: Yeah, as you mentioned, the Orangedale Water Society water system has been on boil water order since January of this year. And that means that the residents do not have potable water, and following the directions from the province of Nova Scotia, they follow certain rules in ensuring that the water that they are drinking, using to wash vegetables in and veggies and things like that, is potable water. All the water can be used for bathing and doing laundry. So this has been an ongoing problem that the board of directors is trying to resolve.
0: I guess just briefly for background, though, how did Orangedale end up having its own

0: private water supply anyway?
1: It started back early in the 1990s. The area is the soil composition there is gypsum, and from that you just cannot find potable water. So from that, the community took it upon themselves to find a source of potable water. There was a couple of wells that were dug in the area, but the systems just broke down. So that ended up 20 years ago finding a source up at the iron mines, good potable water there, and bringing that water into Orangedale, which is a 6-kilometer run into Orangedale.
0: And how many customers or clients or how many people are on that water system?
1: Well, we describe it as subscribers, so there are 55 subscribers. So what that means is that, like for a private home, you would have one junction into your home providing water, whereas other places like the Department of Transportation garage, they would have 6 sources of water coming into their building. But we describe it as 55 subscribers being made up of private individual businesses, Large Cape Breton, which has 2 facilities, one at Iron Mines and one in Orangedale. We have the museum, stores, community center, Mi'kmaq campground. So it's an assortment of businesses and local residents being both permanent and seasonal that draw on this water source.
0: So what is the state of that system right now?
1: The system is working. It's just not providing potable water. That means that the water is not being chlorinated. The two problems we have right now, the first being the actual pump house is 20 years old, and the floor of the pump house, which the pumps sit on, is starting to give way in certain places, and that is just due to the condensation coming from the pumps. So it's a plywood floor, and there has, been visible rot that has shown up in the last year or so, and then there's a question about the structural integrity underneath that area of the pump house. The second is the pump system itself. We have done improvements to it this year. However, we need to really bring it in to current operating procedures, as with other places that provide water. That means it's more computerized, that the people operating the pump can get call-outs if there's a problem with the water system. It can control monitoring the flow, and it's just it's an easier way to do things, and it's less demanding on people coming in and checking and being there all the time, having to respond to any problems that arise.
0: So how did things get to this state? What about regular maintenance, regular upgrades along the way by the society?
1: Those regular upgrades and maintenance have always been done by the society as the problems have arisen. It's just that it's an age issue. And because everything, the pump house and the equipment is 20 years old, it's just age that has brought us into this current situation where we need these repairs to be done. It's just like it's maintenance. We've always carried on the maintenance, but we're at the point now where we need serious maintenance done to continue operating for the next 20 years.
0: So what needs to be done?
1: Well, we have applied for a grant. It's under the province of Nova Scotia's Sustainable Communities Challenge Fund. We've requested $150,000 under that fund, which 80% of that, being $120,000, is a non-repayable grant. And then the 20% or $30,000 has to be contributed by the applicant. So what we're doing right now is searching for that $30,000. We have requested some funding, made an application to the municipality of Inverness for some assistance. The Valley Mills Fire Department, the Women's Auxiliary, has committed $1,000. We're going to be doing some fundraising, and then we'll be looking at our own reserves to top up that amount. We won't hear about our success in getting that money until we've been told the beginning of December. So if we are successful, then we have to illustrate that we have that money, that $30,000 in the bank for the government to provide us with the $120,000. So that's our goal right now, is working towards getting that $30,000 in the bank.
0: By when?
1: We have been told that we will hear, if we are successful, by the beginning of December of this year. And then we have until November 30th of 2027 to have the work completed. And those are the parameters provided by the province of Nova Scotia.
0: And what about raising money from your subscribers?
1: The board has not addressed that yet. We want to see what we can do in advance of having to go to the subscribers. We would have to have an open meeting, and hopefully, you know, everyone will attend either in person or via computer link, so we can have a good, thorough discussion of the matter. It is a community issue, and the community has to come together to sort this issue out. So, firstly, we're looking to see how much money we can garner from other sources and through our own efforts, and then at that point, the board will discuss going forward to the community as a whole.
0: Peggy, thank you very much. Best of luck with it, and let us know how it goes.
1: Oh, I will. Thank you very much.
0: Peggy Smith is a director with the Orangedale Water Society. She is a seasonal resident, and she's currently in Ottawa. Old Dutch for Lay's, Red Rose for Lipton, Kicking Horse for Folgers. A growing number of Canadians are trading their American brands for Canadian ones. We've been talking trade lately on Information Morning. And this morning, CBC's Shalak Talati hit up a farmer's market in Regina to talk with people about their shopping habits.
2: Well, I like buying local. I like supporting local.
3: The times we live in, it's time to go elbows up.
4: I'm boycotting everything American that I can.
5: It's a responsibility that I have, and I urge all Canadians to look and see what the label is. And the boycott is clearly working with the liquor. It's not that big of a market, but it really digs at them, and I think we just have to keep it going.
2: Even before everything with the U.S., I was very pro buying local, and just reinforces it. I've given up my Amazon cart, so I've stopped using that. I actually go to the physical store now rather than just ordering it online, and then just try my best to be conscious of where I'm buying from.
3: We are dealing with a really unreasonable guy down south, so we gotta do what we gotta do to serve this country, man. Because when you're buying local, you're not just helping a big corporation, you're helping local families, you're helping a kid go to dance, for example, right? And all this money is gonna get trickle down into our local economy, so yeah, it's always a good idea to buy local.
6: It does become significantly hard to do that sometimes, though, as Canadians, as many of the things that we need are produced or manufactured elsewhere. Specifically, our daughter is actually a type 1 diabetic, so her medical supplies are not created or made here in Canada, and it's going to significantly impact our costs. We will be buying Canadian as much as we always have, but I hope that we can figure out a way so that we can bridge and mend our relationship with the U.S. in the future.
4: I'm boycotting everything American that I can. Haven't traveled to the U.S. and I don't intend to. Everything that I can boycott with U.S. In fact, I just booked, I was booking a condo in Mexico, and the owner is American, and I would have had to pay in U.S. dollars, and I withdrew my bid to book that condo because I'm just not interested in dealing with anybody in the U.S., period. And I have a lot of American friends. I've lived on the border, and I have a lot of American friends, but right now I'm just really angry. And as polite as we are and as forgiving and so on and so forth, I'm even angry with my friends. And so for now, I just can't even communicate with them. I was down in Mexico when the new administration took hold, and, you know, the response from all the Americans was, we're so embarrassed and I'm so sorry. Well, that's good lip service, but for darn sake, do something about it. And that's where my anger is coming from. It's do something about it.
0: Some emotion there at the farmer's market in Regina. Clearly a question about buying local can touch a nerve. Thanks to Shalak Talati for putting that together. And by the way, coming up later in this hour, we're going to have a conversation about digital sovereignty and what that means in the context of the trade talk and the future of AI and digital data centers. Apparently, it's not just enough to have data centers built physically in Canada. They can still be subject to American laws when they're controlled by American companies. We'll have a conversation on that coming up in the next half hour of Information Morning. We're also going to talk about, in a future edition of the show, how you buy Canadian when it comes to school supplies. That apparently is a challenge. We were hoping to have that conversation today, but our guest isn't available. Hope to have that in a future edition of Information Morning. In the meantime, this weekend, Ian Hanna-Mansing on Cross Country Checkup asked callers, how are you responding to the tariff war between the U.S. and Canada?
7: My response was just to immediately stop buying anything from the States. Carrots, you know, for example, it's a boring everyday thing, but I've gone into the supermarket. There's an empty hopper and a full hopper of carrots, and I'm looking. The full hopper of carrots is from the US. The empty hopper was from somewhere in Canada, you know, whether it was Newfoundland, Quebec, or wherever. And I think that, to me, is a small indicator, but the thing, we're all trying not to buy anything from the States. I think all this has done has made us realize why we're happy to be Canadian. I think the Prime Minister is absolutely right doing what he's doing.
8: It's not a trade war. It's, I don't know, did Carney start that term? It's not a trade war. It's not a war. Canadians, it's just simple negotiation. Canada is not under attack. I don't know, when did Canadians become thin-skinned? And why, when did they lose their sense of humor? Walking away and saying, we're going to do tit for tat, and if you do this, we're going to do that, is, that's very high school. It's immature. So I just wish some Canadians in our government would just grow up.
9: We used to go down to Nashville every year. I'd take a couple of teams, men over 55 and 60, to play in tournaments. And once this came in, the threat of the 51st state and this, that, and everything else, I told the guys in good conscience, I can't put us in any more tournaments down in the state. For now, we're just going to have to find tournaments here in Canada to play in. Trump said that, and the Republicans said they don't need anything from Canada, and we feel if you don't need anything from Canada, then you don't need our visitation or our money that we earn up here.
10: So you're a longtime Canadian resident, but you were born in Michigan. I think you have family there, but you've made a decision not to travel to the States. Tell us about that.
11: Well, I may get emotional. So it's been a difficult decision to make, but we intend to stick with it. I have not seen my family. I've got my Canadian family, don't get me wrong, but my biological family, I have not seen. I feel like I get a lot of support from my Michigan family and from, you know, Facebook friends that I have all over the United States. For me, it's a matter of going to the United States, period.
0: Callers in Cross Country Checkup yesterday. Coming up later in the show, we talk about digital sovereignty after 7:45. Up next, time for your weather with Tina. Hey there.
12: Hey, some of those comments really get to you, huh? They're pulling the heartstrings.
0: Yep, people That's are definitely for sure. responding.
12: Absolutely. Well, how are we responding to these slightly cooler, slightly drier temperatures that have come in and some cooler air over the weekend? Did you feel that? Of course.
0: Definitely this morning. I still found it pretty warm last night getting to sleep.
12: Right. Well, our temperatures in the overnight hours still stayed into the teens. We didn't drop into the lower teens or single digits by any means. So there is still a little bit of humidity out there, and especially with the showers that are falling right now across areas of Cape Breton, and they'll continue to do so for the morning. I think our skies should start clearing from west to east beginning this morning, but into the afternoon. And even though there will be some clearing and some sunshine across Cape Breton, there still are chances for showers this morning. So just keep that in mind, or this afternoon, I should say. We've got showers out there this morning, but there's still a slight chance for showers this afternoon. Also, the winds are coming out of the northwest, and they'll start picking up 20 at times, gusting up to 40 kilometers per hour. And the rain that we're seeing this morning, in particular along areas of the Atlantic coast for Richmond and Cape Breton County, that is pushing on off towards the east. So that rain will be tapering off, but still will be left with some showers, even though the skies will continue to clear. Temperatures today should hover into the lower 20s, and that's where they should be for this time of year. Most of the temperatures should be at around 20 to 21 degrees. Our average high should be around 21, and our average overnight low should be around 12 degrees. And I think it's going to be a pretty average temperature day, but the winds are going to make it feel a little bit cooler, especially when the skies start clearing. 12 degrees for the overnight low with those northwesterly winds, 20 gusting up to 40 kilometers per hour. And then on Tuesday, we'll start off with some morning fog patches, wind up with a mix of sun and clouds. Even though there will be sunshine, some showers in the forecast tomorrow, too.
0: All right, we'll check in then. Thanks, Tina.
12: You're welcome.
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13: Here is the CBC News for Nova Scotia. Good morning. I'm Gareth Hampshire. The cost of selling Nova Scotia mead to a New Brunswick Renaissance Fair is being raised as an example of an interprovincial trade barrier. The situation that resulted in a smaller deal being made has even attracted the attention of Premier Tim Houston. The CBC's Richard Woodbury explains.
14: For the owners of Nova Scotia's Fireside Meadery, a planned $11,000 sale to the Shediac Renaissance Fair was a big deal. The growing company needs every penny it can to finance a planned expansion. But the sale had to go through New Brunswick's Crown Liquor retailer and regulator. With markup, the order was now going to cost the Renaissance Fair about $25,000. To make the math work, the order went ahead, but it only amounted to a third of the original value. Connor Jeffries co-owns Fireside Meadery.
15: Yeah, definitely doesn't seem reasonable, especially because we actually had to go up a day in advance to drop it off to the ANBL.
14: Nova Scotia Premier Tim Houston spoke about the matter unprompted during a recent interview.
16: This shouldn't be happening. That's on the premiers when they hear about this foolishness that happens in the bureaucracy below us to have the courage to stamp it out.
14: If the situation had been reversed, a Nova Scotia Renaissance Fair selling New Brunswick mead, the markup would have been only 5% of the producer's cost. Jeffries and the executive producer of the Shediac Renaissance Fair would like to see interprovincial trade barriers removed. Richard Woodbury, CBC News, Halifax.
13: After 4 years of waiting, a hospice unit has fully opened in Lunenburg. 5 beds are now operational at the Fisherman's Memorial Hospital. They offer patients a compassionate, comfortable end-of-life experience while supporting families. Dr. David Henderson is with the Provincial Health Authority. He says staffing challenges kept delaying the opening.
17: We needed somebody to really provide that overall clinical oversight. So at that time, we only had a 0.5 palliative care physician that actually covers the whole district. So tremendous amount of workload, and to be able to take all that on was very challenging. And that's just one piece of the puzzle, but a very key piece to get things started.
13: Henderson says the team involved has worked hard to train and recruit the staff. The unit opened 2 of its 5 beds earlier this year. Some baseball teams in Cape Breton are finding it difficult to have umpires attend their games. The Sydney Sooners had to cancel a 4-game series against the Halifax Mets because there were no officials available. The Sooners are the only Cape Breton team in the Nova Scotia Senior Baseball League. President Brad Jacobs with the league says officiating has been an ongoing challenge.
18: There's been times where, you know, the umpires have not been available because of other events like baseball, Nova Scotia provincials, or other national tournaments and games, which you can certainly understand and appreciate. So it's not as much of an issue, it doesn't appear, around the province as it is in Cape Breton.
13: Baseball Nova Scotia says it has welcomed 80 new umpires on the mainland this year alone, but the CBRM only has 16 available, and only 6 of them could officiate senior ball. The Sooners Mets series was rescheduled for September. Nova Scotia's oldest documented wooden structure is up for sale. The house, which is also a National Historic Site, was built more than 300 years ago in Port Royal, now Annapolis Royal. It is a surviving example of a pre-deportation residence in Acadia and was around during French and British rule in the region hundreds of years ago. Alan Howe is the owner and real estate agent.
19: It's not an easy house to live in. It's difficult to heat, and living in a museum is not for everybody, and that's kind of what it is or has been through our time here. So I think it's time for the next person to, you know, put their stamp on it.
13: The house retains many of the original features, like the post and beam framing. It is a National Historic Site, listed for $495,000. Howard's taking his time to find the right buyer. And that is our news to this hour.
0: Good, Gareth. You're with CBC in Cape Breton. Coming up in this half hour of Information Morning, more detail on the umpire shortage. We're going to hear from a local volunteer in Cape Breton who is also an umpire and who, if he's unavailable or sick, the games don't go on. We're also going to hear from the Nova Scotia Senior Baseball League and the Sydney Sooners. That's coming up in this half hour of Information Morning. In the morning today, mainly cloudy with showers and fog patches. Gusty northwesterlies today, 20 to 40. And in the afternoon, a mix of sun and cloud. Highs of 22 today and a chance of showers staying in there for the afternoon. We had scattered showers around the island this morning. Temperatures mostly in the mid-teens, a little milder on the Gulf side with temperatures around 17, 18 along the Gulf of Inverness County coast. Overnight tonight, northwesterly winds continuing to gust at around 20 to 40, partly cloudy. Fog patches by the morning tomorrow, temperatures remaining in the double digits. And then tomorrow, a mix of sun and cloud, north winds at 20, a chance of showers remaining there. And a high of 21 on Tuesday as things get a little bit cooler as we head into the week. Right now in Sydney, temperature's 15 and the winds are light. So as Gareth mentioned in the news, baseball teams in Cape Breton have been struggling with a shortage of umpires. This goes for both youth and senior baseball games. The Sydney Sooners, for instance, had to cancel a whole weekend series because no officials were available. And the Strait Area Minor Baseball Association is also striking out in its search for umpires. We're going to hear from Shane Richards, who is the president of the Strait Area Minor Baseball Association. He told reporter Ethan Hunt that they've always struggled to find officials, but recently former players or young people are just not stepping up to the plate.
20: For a home game, it's very hard in our local area. Like, say, it's just myself. I'm lucky enough to have some guys up the line a little bit towards Lewisdale and that can do some of our games, but they struggle up there too. But they do have a few up there that I can draw from. But typically it's myself.
21: Right. So how long have you been doing that? How many summers at this point have you just been like the umpire?
20: Probably for the last five summers, it's been like me and maybe one or two other guys sometimes. And it just so happens this year, it's just myself.
21: Right, right. And you said you would do it without the pay. Do you guys get paid for being an umpire?
20: We do, yeah. And it's a half-decent pay. Like, I mean, for, like, say I'm 51 and I have, you know, a full family. The money's not really what brings you to it. But for a, you know, a teenage guy or something like that, they can do all right. A guy or girl, they can do all right making money. It's. I don't think it's the money that keeps people away.
21: What do you think it is that keeps them away then?
20: I just don't think kids really rely on money that much anymore. You know, it's, you know, a lot of stuff they do doesn't cost a lot of money. And as long as they have their phones and their tablets, and then the people that would be interested are probably playing, so they're not available that much anyway, so. It's kind of tough. I don't know exactly. You know, I just know there's not a lot of young people in our area that do it. None here, and even up the line, there's two young guys that do it. And it seems that any young people we attract for a year, the next year they don't really come back.
21: Interesting.
20: Yeah.
21: So, what keeps you coming out and being the umpire for these games?
20: I just don't want to see the kids not play. I guess like I have. Two of my boys are old and older, and they've grown out of it. They're 19, 23, so they're playing men's ball now. And I've got two little ones that are in it, but I guess I'd just be devastated if the kids couldn't play. I go into it trying to just be the backup, and that's what my wife says. You know, just be the backup, but it ends up I end up doing more games than not.
21: Right. Has it always kind of been this way for you guys, where you just had to rely on people like yourself involved with the association?
20: Again, I've only been around, I moved to Port Oxford 14 years ago, and I don't ever remember having a lot of umpires, but just seems, again, more recently, it's getting lower and lower, and that's what it's, you don't see guys that used to play, you know, coming out and umpiring, you know, adults or anything. You don't see kids starting at a younger age. Like I say, anytime I've had some help, it's usually been, you know, the odd year where I get a person like myself that'll come out and try, or a young kid that'll try it for a year, but just after the year says, I was okay, but
21: right,
20: I'll do something else. You know, I mean, they're working, they're playing too. It's, yeah, it's not really, you know, it doesn't fit their schedule, I guess.
21: Totally. So what is the effect of that? Do you guys have to have fewer games? Like, how do you kind of handle such few umpires around there?
20: We don't have a lot of extra games. We managed to get our game scheduled, but it affects me more than anybody, and by choice. I mean, nobody's forced me to do it. And again, I'm not looking for no pat on the back or anything for it. I don't have to, I'm not forced to do any of it, but a lot of my weekends are taken up, you know, where I could be with my own kids or should be with my own kids more often. And I'm down umpiring. So just to make sure that we have you know, the games go on, and people are very appreciative of it. Like, they understand too that it is, but still it'd be nicer if I could back off a little bit more. And there are, like I say, there's a couple kids from the Richmond area that have been helping me out. So, but you know, other than that, it's tough.
21: Yeah. Yeah.
20: And there's lots of balls going on all over the place. So it's hard to get anybody in, which is a good thing. There's lots of baseball being played every weekend. So that part's good.
21: Right, right. So do you guys have to rely on people from away sometimes? Like, do you have to, I know you guys take some players from Guysborough County and the mainland a little bit. Do you ever have to take umpires up to Cape Breton?
20: Oh, definitely. We've done it before. There's last year I hosted a provincials, and obviously you need multiple for that. And there's a few kids from Manikinish. I was lucky enough. We're willing to come down, but it gets costly when you do that. So typically, you know, fans are very good with umpires. But it only takes one. Like my older son, he umpired. He did fine. He liked it. And he had one bad experience one time. And when you're 15 or 16, that's all it takes. You know, it's all it takes when you can, if you're doing it for some extra cash, when you can not take that crap and you can go get mow a lawn or something, then, you know, you're just going to decide to do that.
0: President of the Strait Area Minor Baseball Association, Shane Richards, speaking with Ethan Hunt about a shortage of umpires on the island. Shane says if he's sick or away for a weekend, games would have to be canceled. Now, luckily, they have not had to pull the plug yet. But it's a different story for the Sydney Sooners in the Nova Scotia Senior Baseball League. The Sooners had four home games rescheduled because of a lack of umpires. The president of the Nova Scotia Senior Baseball League is Brad Jacobs.
1: So I think three of our four weekends where there were games scheduled in Sydney, we've had, there's been challenges for the umpires to produce enough local umpires, certainly, to do the games. And so that's created a little bit of strain on the team and on the league.
21: Right, right. So is this just a Sydney thing that you've faced disruptions on, or just a wider Nova Scotia thing?
1: I think, you know, one of the challenges is that there's so much activity happening throughout the run of a season that it appears that, you know, the demand is higher than what the supply is. But again, I don't want to make comments that aren't accurate. I guess from the perspective of Nova Scotia Senior League, there's been times where, you know, the umpires have not been available because of other events like baseball Nova Scotia provincials or other national tournaments and games, which you can certainly understand and appreciate. So it's not as much of an issue, it doesn't appear, around the province as it is in Cape Breton.
21: Right. Do you know why that is the case?
1: No, again, I think you'd have to talk to the umpire in chief. Or the teams try and understand what's driving the circumstances around why they're not available. I mean, it's something that we've communicated to the association in the past, and ultimately it's up to them to be responsible to do the scheduling. So I'm not quite sure what's really driving the availability issue.
0: Brad Jacobs in Sydney, president of the Nova Scotia Senior Baseball League, speaking with Ethan Hunt. By the way, before we leave baseball behind, we heard from Paul McGowan in the first hour that the Blue Jays earned a sweep of the Mariners over the weekend. Quite a turnaround from 3.5 games out in the wild card standings. The Blue Jays enter today just 1.5 games out. So there is a growing conversation in this country about who controls the technology that we rely on every day. It's a concept known as digital sovereignty. It's about how much authority Canada has over its data and over AI technology. Now, during the recent failed trade talks, the U.S. pushed for closer alignment on digital rules. For an overview this morning on the state of Canada's digital sovereignty, our guest is Shayan Guha. He is an assistant professor in the Faculty of Information and Department of Computer Science at the University of Toronto. Good morning.
2: Good morning.
0: So how do you define digital sovereignty?
2: Well, generally speaking, when we use the word sovereignty in this country, particularly around digital issues, we often generally refer to the ownership of physical infrastructure around digital issues. So think about things like Canadian data centers, Canadian cloud computing equipment, and the laws that govern them. And that's fine. But the issue is that we have to think about what's inside those data centers. So if we don't have control over the data and the models that actually run those physical infrastructure, then it begs the question whether we have actual control or sovereignty at all about what's inside those buildings.
0: So you mean even if the data centers are in Canada, if they're controlled by American companies, how sovereign are they?
2: Absolutely.
0: So what laws would apply to data that is stored in Canada if the company isn't based in Canada?
2: Well, of course, a company that does business in Canada has to abide by Canadian laws. But if we look at a lot of our cloud computing and AI infrastructure, they're often owned by American big tech companies. And these American big tech companies have gone on public record saying that at the end of the day, they are beholden to American law. And if an American federal court wants access to Canadians' data, then these companies are bound to share access to them. So this is a main issue that we haven't really discussed in public in Canada yet.
0: Hmm. So how much of the public cloud market in this country is actually controlled by companies in the U.S.?
2: That is a great question. I believe the Canadian Anti-Monopoly Project released a report in June that said that Amazon, Microsoft, and Google altogether hold about 85% of Canada's public cloud market, while their global average across these three firms is 66%. Hmm. So we are substantially more concentrated than the world as a whole. And so right now, of course, we have to think about whether or not we want Canada's digital infrastructure to be concentrated in the hands of a few American big tech companies.
0: And what about the federal government? We had a local entrepreneur on last week, and they run data operations and data management operations. They suggest that it's really hard to break into federal procurement and that a lot of the Canadian federal government operations are actually contracted to American tech companies.
2: Absolutely. And this speaks to a lot of the research that I do. So very recently, I published a paper that shows that Canadian federal procurement decisions, particularly around AI, is kind of by default given away to a few American big tech companies, because they're often these companies that have all of these big AI models. And right now we have a huge focus by the federal government on kind of building out AI capabilities in Canada. But if by default we're kind of writing those procurement contracts to these American companies, then it would be very hard for innovation or any Canadian company to break into that space. And that's an issue, because we fundamentally, it's a question not about AI, but it is a question about how we make procurement decisions inside the government.
0: So do we have Canadian alternatives at the scale of things like, you know, Microsoft and Google and Amazon that can fulfill some of these contracts for risk-averse organizations?
2: We do not, in my opinion, have Canadian alternatives to these American big companies right now. If we want to think about those companies at that scale. But we do have a lot of very innovative companies and other startups that are doing work that we should, of course, nurture and invest in. And but these same companies find it very hard to break into the space if by default a lot of procurement decisions by both the public institutions as well as private institutions, large, you know, our big banks and our big consulting firms, they kind of run on very similar models as public infrastructure, where by default these contracts are always given away to these other big tech companies. So, of course, Canadian smaller companies find it very hard to break into that space. But do we have them? Do we have innovative work going on in the space in Canada? Absolutely.
0: So where would you, what action would you like to see taken?
2: I think we need to fundamentally think about how procurement decisions are done. So I want to be fair to the institutions doing these procurement decisions, right? So they select these vendors because these services are reliable. And because, as I mentioned, at that scale, a domestic alternative frequently doesn't exist. That's a huge feature of an open market rather than a failure of any particular procurement officer. My argument is that sovereignty is achieved contractually rather than geographically, right? So we have to think about things like who is permitted to hold the data, how much capacity is reserved for Canadian public research and health users. And so what types of conditions can we think about that can be written down and audited by these companies? And I think that we have to kind of level the playing field a little bit, because otherwise smaller innovative companies in Canada will not survive against these giants, or these giants will frequently buy them out. That's another thing that we see all the time as well.
0: Cheyenne Guha, thanks for your thoughts on this.
2: Thank you.
0: Cheyenne Guha is an assistant prof in the Faculty of Information and Department of Computer Science at the U of T. By the way, if you're interested in hearing that interview with the Cape Breton entrepreneur who talked about the difficulty in accessing government procurement contracts in Canada, so they end up having one of their biggest customers is actually the United States federal government. That interview with Doug Milburn, a 45 Drives Proto Case and Advanced Glazings, is available online at CBC Listen.
3: Good morning, everyone. I'm Olivia Boutlier, and I want you to call me, but only if you have a public service announcement about a community event. You may be thinking, how can I do that? What's her number? Me? Call Olivia and Steve and leave a voicemail under 30 seconds? Well, why not? The sky's the limit. Give us a jingle at 1-800-309-5556. Too shy? That's okay. We're fly. You can text us like all the cool kids. 782-640-1665. Don't have a phone? Never fear. Email's still here. PSA@cbc.ca. Tell us the who, what, where, when, and why. And in the morning, we will inform you on Information Morning.
0: In your weather today, in the morning, mainly cloudy with showers and fog patches. In the afternoon, northwest winds 20 to 40, a mix of sun and cloud with a chance of showers, and a high of 22 degrees at 16 in Sydney, 18 in Shettycamp to start the day. And Shettycamp are at 107.1 FM. Well, one of Canada's most celebrated country artists is coming to Cape Breton. Appearing in Port Hawkesbury next month is Gord Bamford. Born in Australia, raised in Alberta, Gord Bamford is the winner of 26 Canadian Country Music Awards. His latest tour is As Long As There's a Bar, and he's bringing it to the Port Hawkesbury Civic Center on September the 26th. To get you going on the last Monday of August, here is Gord Bamford with Where a Farm Used to Be.

0: September. Coming up tomorrow, it's Gareth Hampshire in the newsroom. Gareth.
1: Hi, Steve. Coming up at 8:30, we've been hearing a lot about the impact of U.S. tariffs on local businesses. And this morning, we have a story about an interprovincial trade issue. This had an impact on a Nova Scotia company selling mead to a New Brunswick fair. And the Premier, Tim Houston, says this should not be happening. The CBC's Richard Woodbury has a full report coming up. Two Mi'kmaq communities in northern New Brunswick are backing a plan to host a nuclear power reactor on traditional land. Pabano and Eel River Bar First Nations have been working with Prodigy Clean Energy. And some businesses on PEI have already started to wean off reliance from the U.S. supply chain. It's happening after the latest 50% tariffs, and some businesses have stopped exporting altogether. I'll have these and other stories coming up in the 8:30 news.
0: All right, starting off in your weather today, we've had scattered showers across the island. Right now, we have showers across much of Richmond County along the coast of the CBRM from Gabarus up around towards Wands Cove area, South Head. Some rain showers on the north side right now and a few scattered showers around central Inverness County. It's ton of heavy rain right now off the Atlantic side of Cape Breton, but not a lot making it ashore. So for today in the morning, showers, fog patches, mainly cloudy otherwise. In the afternoon, a mix of sun and cloud with a chance of showers, highs of 22 today, and gusty northwest winds at 20 to 40 kilometers per hour. 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Inverness, you're at 18 degrees this morning with a west-northwest wind at 20 gusting to 30. And Sydney, we have light winds this morning. In New Waterford, temperature of 16 degrees and a west-southwest wind at 7.
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0: So if you ever have an exchange with an AI chatbot, the conversation can sometimes veer off in unexpected ways. Artificial intelligence does not always do exactly what you want it or expect it to do. And that's a challenge, especially when you ask AI to perform specific and important tasks. So computer scientists at St. Francis Xavier University in Antigonish have been working on a solution. They are training AI agents and they're using a, quote, reinforcement system of rewards and punishments. The project is called Revolve RL, and one of the researchers is Jean-Alexis Delamer. He spoke with the CBC's Aaron McGuinness.
3: Mainly working with what we call reinforcement learning, which is a way we teach machines or robots to do a task through trial and error. We let them try many things until they learn how to do what we want. And once they try something, you give it a reward. And basically, this reward tells the machine if it was good or it was bad, what it just did. And the idea is to repeat that over like thousands of attempts. And the goal in the end is that it will learn the correct behavior to collect the most reward. So that's how we teach machines how to do tasks.
4: Having studied psychology in university, this is reminding me a lot of like Pavlov and his dog. Is that sort of what we're talking about here? You're training AI as if it was a dog with rewards?
3: Yeah, it's exactly how we train a dog with treats. So that's basically what we do, is that we give the machine a treat every time it does something good and punish the machine when it does something bad.
4: What constitutes a treat or a punishment when it comes to artificial intelligence?
3: It's mainly a value, like a score, like in a video game. If you play like old video games, like arcade game, like Pac-Man, this type of stuff, every time it does something good, they give a positive value. And if it does something bad, they get a negative value.
4: Okay, so you've told the AI agent, you want to get a high score, and I'm only going to give you high scores if you do what I want. And so then you've given it a goal that way. It's trying to get more points each time it does something?
3: Yes. The only way

0: understand what they need to do is by maximizing the points they get. So more points means better for them.
1: Okay, so the computer program isn't necessarily getting these points and rejoicing and, you know, wagging its hypothetical tail. It's it's chasing the points because you've told it to chase the points.
0: Yes.
1: Okay. And has this been done before?
0: This part, yes. The actual work we did with my colleague and the student, it was to find a way to not have to design this reward. Because so far, when we need to teach like a specific task, we need to design this reward function. We need to spend time, think about it and say, okay, what type of behavior gives good points and what type of behavior gives bad points? And it takes time. And funnily enough, machines are very good to hack the system, finding a way, a loophole, to maximize the points they get without doing what we want. So if there is a loophole in the system, in the way you reward the machine, it could find it, and that's not what we want.
1: So kind of like when I tell my dog to go to bed, and instead of laying on his bed, he will walk over and put a single paw on the bed and then wag his tail waiting for that treat because technically he went to bed. The computer will find loopholes. And is the computer being conniving in that way? I guess it sounds like the computer is almost malicious in that way.
0: It's not malicious, but it's just that it's like a human in a way. If you get rewarded for something that is easy, then that's basically what it does. It's like, I understood that I need to maximize the number of points that I get. By doing this, I get even more points. Maybe that's not what you want, but that's how I get the most of my points. And it doesn't have any scheme or like any idea of if it's right or wrong. It's the best way for the machine to actually maximize their own points. Like in board games, if the rules are not clear and there is a way to exploit the rules, to cheat, then that's what it does, because that's the easiest way to get the points. And it happens quite a lot.
1: Right, because I guess AI, it's always trying to find the easiest path to what it needs to accomplish. Is that why it would do that?
0: Yeah, the easiest path, or it was poorly, the rules were poorly designed, and you are rewarded more for doing something wrong than for doing something right. It's mostly our fault when it happens, because we didn't think of everything that could happen or any possibility for the machine to get points. And it was very smart and learned one way to do it that you didn't think about before. And what we propose instead is to let the system, the computer, write this reward itself. So we don't need to do it manually. And the way we did it is by borrowing techniques from evolution. We let the machine generate different reward functions, different set of rules, and try all of them, train the machine with each set of rules that we designed, and measure how close to the goal that we are at the end of the training. And then we took the best reward function we had, we combined them, we mutated them the way that genes mutate and evolve, and we repeated that with the next generation. And if we do that enough, then at the end, we should have reward function that the computer designed by itself that should produce a better reward function to teach what we want to the machine.
1: And just so I understand, AI agents, unlike ChatGPT, where I'm just having a conversation with a chatbot, these agents are meant to be able to perform tasks autonomously, right? So that would be the point in training them, is that they're able to go out and actually do the jobs that we want them to do?
0: Yes.
1: Do you have any examples of what kinds of problems you might be able to solve with this technology?
0: Yes. A problem that I'm interested in is to improve response time for emergency vehicles, like Halifax has lots of information on that. We can basically know where all the calls have been made for car accidents. And to train an agent to say, okay, we want to anticipate where potential accidents can happen, and try to dispatch a unit even before it happens.
2: Jean-Alexis Delamer is an artificial intelligence researcher at St. FX, speaking with Aaron McGinnis.

0: Here with CBC and Cape Breton, 21 minutes after 8 on the final day of the month. Today is International Overdose Awareness Day, something that originated in Melbourne, Australia in 2001. International Overdose Awareness Day is a day to talk about overdose prevention and to mourn the passing of people who have died from drug overdose. To talk about International Overdose Awareness Day, we have reached Sarah White, who is a harm reduction consultant with the Nova Scotia Health Authority. Good morning.
1: Good morning, Steve.
0: So what would you say about the state of how we address overdoses and what progress has been made in recent years?
1: Yeah, that's a great question. Thanks. So today's the 25th anniversary of International Overdose Awareness Day. And there's been quite a few things happen in Nova Scotia over the past, several years around overdose. And I think one of the big ones is naloxone. So naloxone is a medication that reverses opioid overdoses. Folks have probably heard about it, or many folks would have heard about it already. It's available at most pharmacies for free with training on how to use it. And it's been available since 2017. Since that time, over 90,000 kits have been distributed, just here in Nova Scotia. And at least 3,000 doses of naloxone have been delivered in community. So that means at least 3,000 reversals of opioid overdoses happening in community. And we know that number is wildly underreported back to the program. The number would be much higher. Not all folks are reporting back. So that's one big thing. I think one of the other ones is our drug harms alert. So in Nova Scotia, we have a system where through public health at Nova Scotia Health, we let folks know when there's unexpected drug harms, including overdoses or unexpected substances in the drug supply that we find out about that could cause overdose. We let folks know through our social media channels as well as through email. So anyone who's not signed up and would be interested in that information, I would encourage them to sign up. They can pop an email to nsdrugalert@nshealth.ca. So that's one thing that's going on. One of the other ones is our supervised consumption sites in Nova Scotia. So our first OPS, or overdose prevention site, opened in 2019. Now we have two altogether that operate in Nova Scotia. So one's in Halifax and one is in Sydney. Those two both opened in 2022. And a supervised consumption site is a place where folks who use drugs can go, bring their own drugs, and have someone there on hand to provide sterile using supplies and reverse any overdoses that occur. So we've had no fatalities here in Nova Scotia at any of our supervised consumption sites. And in fact, there's never been a death inside of an SCS in Canada. And I think the last and maybe most important thing is just the resilience of people who use drugs and people in the community and caring for each other. So as days like this come every year and we have more and more awareness, folks just learn some of the things that they could do to prevent overdose. And that grows, I think, every year.
0: Do you happen to know how often an overdose occurs at a supervised consumption site requiring the use of naloxone or intervention?
1: Yeah, so it can be quite variable. Some across the country, here we reversed, I think, just under 20 altogether last year. And some of the evidence, I think, which is really important, is that some of the evidence shows that it's even less likely for an overdose to happen inside of a supervised consumption site. So because folks are using in an environment that is clean, that is, well lit, where they have the time and the space to use their drugs safely, they're even less likely to experience an overdose. And then if it does happen, which it does, there's folks there on hand with naloxone and with oxygen and with other supports to help reverse those overdoses.
0: Just for people who may not be familiar with the product or familiar with its mechanism, why is naloxone the first go-to if it looks like somebody's experiencing an overdose?
1: Yeah, so naloxone is the medication that reverses opioid overdoses, and it won't harm somebody if they're not experiencing an opioid overdose. So if the overdose is from something else, the naloxone won't hurt them. So if you have it and you see signs of an overdose, so that can be things like very slowed breathing. For folks with lighter skin, it can look like bluish fingertips or their lips. For folks with darker skin, that kind of comes through as a grayish color on their, or ashy color on their lips and their fingertips. Extremely dilated pupils or loss of consciousness. Those are the things to look for an opioid overdose. And those also look like other kinds of overdoses as well. But naloxone will reverse an opioid overdose. So it's a simple medication that can be administered. And the other thing, the part of the training for naloxone is to always give rescue breaths and to call 911. So those two steps are really important for some of the other kinds of overdoses that can sometimes happen right alongside an opioid overdose. So we know that our drug supply is quite contaminated. Folks should be expecting the unexpected. So there could be other things in their drugs that are not opioids that they were expecting. And the rescue breathing and calling 911 are the two really important things to help with that as well.
0: So it is International Overdose Awareness Day. When it comes to the awareness part of that message, what would be your message to people?
1: Yeah, so I think, awareness days are an opportunity always to highlight an issue. So for any topic, there's work happening day in, day out in the background. This is a chance for us to sort of put a spotlight on the issue. For me, there's two facets to this. One is just the awareness of the people, the humans that are in the middle of the issue. So people who use drugs, deserve care, are deserving of a good life. So, remembering that there's real humans in the middle of this, and this is who we're trying to care for. And then for me, the awareness for folks is like what you can do. So it's about getting informed and being aware of how to prevent overdoses yourself. So whether that's, if you're somebody who's using drugs, remembering things like starting with a low dose and increasing slowly, ensuring to always use with somebody else. So whether that's a friend, whether that's a supervised consumption site, whether it's through a telephone service where someone stays on the line with you. And for others, it's knowing what to look for in an overdose and being prepared, having the awareness to be prepared for what you do if you do see one.
0: Sarah, good to get your point of view on this. Thank you very much. Hope you have a good day.
1: Thank you so much. You too.
0: Sarah White is a harm reduction consultant with the Nova Scotia Health Authority. And by the way, naloxone kits are free at any pharmacy in Nova Scotia. You can also get them at the Public Health Mobile Unit, which is currently traveling across the province. As a matter of fact, there are a couple of vaccination clinics coming up today and tomorrow. Today, the Public Health Mobile Unit with their free vaccination clinic will be at the Manitou Community Development Association from 11:30 to 5. They're going to be at the Spanish River Community Center in Sydney River tomorrow from 11 to 5:30. Public health nurses at these clinics can review your vaccine history and help you decide what you may need. The following vaccines will be offered for free to people who are eligible, including the pneumococcal vaccine if you're 65 and over, the shingles vaccine for those 65 and over, adult RSV if you're 75 and over, various other ones too, including chickenpox, MMR, the TD shot for tetanus and diphtheria, the Tdap shot that includes pertussis. You can get free naloxone kits, STI Care Now kits, and support for navigating the health system. And by the way, in Sydney River, the one they're having tomorrow, apparently they're also going to have meningitis B and HPV vaccines. So those are community vaccination clinics in Manitou today, starting at 11:30, Spanish River tomorrow from 11 to 5:30 at the Spanish River Community Hall. And it's free, and you can just drop in. Time now for your news at 8:30.
2: Here is the CBC News for Nova Scotia. Good morning, I'm Gareth Hampshire. A Nova Scotia meat producer speaking out about an interprovincial trade barrier that threatens sale to a New Brunswick fair. Fireside Meadery was planning to sell about $11,000 worth of mead to the Shediac Renaissance Fair. But with markup, New Brunswick's Crown-run alcohol regulator and retailer would charge about $25,000 to the festival. Instead, a much smaller deal went ahead. Connor Jeffries co-owns Fireside Meadery.
3: It was really disappointing to have that happen because they got less product, they had to pay more for it, and then we had a smaller order in the end. And we're a growing business, and that money would have made a huge impact on our ability to expand and produce more.
2: If the same festival had taken place in Nova Scotia and purchased its meat from New Brunswick, the fee would have been just over $300 to Nova Scotia's Crown-run alcohol retailer and regulator. After years of delays, a hospice unit in Lunenburg has opened at full capacity to patients at the end of their lives. The CBC's Juliana Grillo reports.
4: Denise Green had a tour of the unit in mid-August. As an advocate for hospice, she's pleased to see it finally at full capacity.
5: It is being used with love, with passion, with grief.
4: It's been a long time coming. The unit was supposed to open in the fall of 2021, but staffing challenges held it back for 4 years. Earlier this year, the unit opened 2 out of its 5 beds. It finally opened fully this summer.
6: People are so excited that this is up and running now.
4: That's Senior Medical Director David Henderson. He says recruiting and training took some time, but it is worthwhile. Through the Freedom of Information Act, CBC News obtained multiple job postings for the unit. Many of the positions were reposted multiple times and sometimes received less than 5 interested candidates.
6: It doesn't seem like that long ago, but you have to remember that a lot of this was struggles through pandemic times and there's been such huge human resource issues.
4: Still, Green says more hospice units are needed in rural Nova Scotia, especially as the population continues to age. Juliana Grillo, CBC News, Halifax.
2: Baseball teams in Cape Breton are struggling to find local umpires. The shortage is leading to some games being cancelled and associations taking it upon themselves to officiate them. The CBC's Ethan Hunt has the story.
7: The Sydney Sooners had to reschedule their last homestand of the year because they couldn't find umpires to call their 4 games versus the Halifax Mets. Brad Jacobs is the president of the Nova Scotia Senior Baseball League. He says there's been trouble finding umpires for more than half of the Sooners' games this year.
8: And so that's created a little bit of strain on the team and on the league.
7: Baseball Nova Scotia says they've added 80 new umpires on the mainland this season alone, but there are only 16 officials in the CBRM, and only 6 can officiate senior ball. The shortage has also affected youth teams. Shane Richards is the president of the Strait Area Minor Baseball Association. He says he's the only umpire in Port Hawkesbury, and he spent the last 5 summers going from diamond to diamond.
9: I'd just be devastated if the kids couldn't play.
7: If Richards is sick or just unavailable for a weekend, games are canceled. He says they've brought in officials from Lewisdale and Antigonish, but they have to pay for meals and gas, which he says is costly. He hopes former players and youth can pick up officiating duties in the future. Ethan Hunt, CBC News, Sydney.
2: 2 Mi'kmaq communities in northern New Brunswick are backing a plan to host a nuclear power reactor on their traditional land. Pabino and Neil River Bar First Nations have been working with Prodigy Clean Energy. Karen Narvi is a band counselor with Eel River Bar. She says there's potential for new industry and jobs, but that the community still has questions.
10: What is going to be protected? Is our water going to be okay? Is our land going to be okay? Can we fish? Can we hunt? Can we still pick the berries?
2: Some First Nations leaders will be making a trip to Ontario this fall to learn more about the next steps. Some businesses on Prince Edward Island have already started to wean off reliance from the U.S. supply chain. It's happening after the U.S. levied 50% tariffs on $28 billion worth of Canadian exports. Local businesses are taking steps to manage the next wave of the trade war. The CEO of the Chamber of Commerce is Bianca McGregor.
11: This has been 18 months in the making. Yeah. So a lot of businesses have been reducing their reliance, like actively looking for other markets outside of the U.S. If they export. Some stopped exporting altogether. And, you know, the buy local, buy Canadian movement has really had a lot of businesses relook at their supply chains.
2: The Chamber is surveying members and government to identify which sectors and businesses are the most vulnerable. And that's our news this morning.
0: Good, Gareth. Thank you. We're getting some showers in Sydney right now. In your weather forecast for today, highs of 22, showers in the morning and the afternoon, a mix of sun and cloud with a chance of showers, and gusty northwest winds today at 20 to 40. Overnight tonight, partly cloudy fog patches, low of 12, and then tomorrow, some fog in the morning, and then a mix of sun and cloud, a chance of showers in there, north winds at 20, and a high of 21 degrees for tomorrow. Right now in Sydney, we have a temperature of 16, showery in Sydney. The showers have backed off along the south coast of the CBRM in Richmond County. And in Bedeque this morning, temperature 16 with a light west wind. A heads up that starting as of yesterday, there are going to be times when Route 4 on the way into Sydney is going to be down to one lane around Sydney Forks, and at times all the way in towards the 125. That's over the next month, but they're doing the work overnight. So they have lights set up. They're going to be doing the work from 7 p.m. to 6 a.m. They'd obviously done some work there yesterday, I guess. They looked like they started stripping the pavement, but the work was not going on when I came in this morning. But just FYI, the overnight hours between 7 in the evening and 6 a.m. on Route 4 starting in Sydney Forks around Aspen Grove Road will have work being done over the next month. Coming up next in The Current, they're going to talk about today's federal by-elections, the upcoming election in Quebec. They'll talk about the trade war with the National Affairs Panel with guest host Paul Hunter right after Information Morning, and watch CBC for coverage tonight of the three federal by-elections today.

0: James Acaster is one of Britain's top comedy exports. He has this style that can be high concept, very observational, sometimes personal, and for many years included what James calls his signature whimsy.
1: I knew exactly what I wanted to be when I was a kid, when I grew up. I wanted to be an undercover cop. But I didn't tell no one. Whenever an adult asked me, what do you want to be when you grow up? I said, drug dealer. But if you grow up, become an undercover cop, infiltrate a gang of drug dealers, if anyone gets suspicious, like, hey, you think James might be an undercover cop? The others would be like, no way! This is his lifelong dream!
0: That is a clip from James' 2018 series of Netflix specials called Repertoire, and that is how he first got on my radar. And James has had so much more success since then. He's playing huge crowds. He's had an HBO special. His podcast about food with Ed Gamble off menu is really, really popular. And he's been in films like Cinderella and Ghostbusters Frozen Empire. So you might look at all that success and think, things have been pretty good for James. But here's the thing. He has struggled, and maybe in a way that's not the best for a stand-up comedian, he has struggled with his audience. For a long time, James was frustrated about getting heckled or annoyed if people were too quiet. Sometimes he would get so worked up that it would derail his show. And a few years ago, things came to such a head that James almost quit comedy for good. As you can probably guess by the fact that he's on the show, he did not quit. And he's taken his complicated relationship with an audience and turned it into this show called Heckler's Welcome, where folks could say whatever they wanted to disrupt and James wasn't allowed to get angry. He dropped by the Q studio and we started off with his take on Canadian crowds. James Acaster, welcome to Q.
2: Thank you.
0: Yeah.
2: Thanks for having me.
0: What's it like to just dive in and find out what a very different demographic thinks of what you've been working on?
2: Yeah, it can be a bit out-of-body experience when it's like you're used to the rhythms of it back home and what certain references and certain lines mean and what they get back home, the reaction they get. So then, yeah, every time you go to a new country, you say the same stuff to them and it's interesting how the reaction varies up and changes, and you find yourself, especially on the first night of the tour, really analysing it as you're going along, going, okay, I have to bear this in mind.
0: In general, how would you say Canadian audiences compare to audiences in the UK?
2: I mean, there's a lot of differences,
0: careful.
2: I guess. I'm not going to be careful.
0: Just kidding. Be honest.
2: there's a lot of, I mean, I think I spoke about it a bit on stage last night because some of it made me laugh out loud, because especially when it's like reactions you don't normally get to stuff. But the Canadian audiences really want to be there for the comedian. So it means that the reaction at the top of the show when you walk out is 10 times what I'd ever get back home. And the reaction at the end, similarly, is like so much bigger than I'd ever get in England and the UK touring. But it also means that during the setups of the jokes, not just for the punchline, in the setup, they want to let you know that they're here for you and that they believe in the joke. So it means that the rhythm then is disrupted because you will do the setup and they will make a noise, whether it's a whoop or an applause or whatever it is, to let you know, we know what you're talking about, or we know, or we like that thing as well, or we don't like that thing as well, and we agree with you. And so you can feel good about doing the rest of this joke now, because we're not going to abandon you at the end of it. And that's quite funny. And also, anytime I'm the butt of the joke, they feel bad for me. And anytime anyone else is the butt of the joke, no matter how bad that other person is, they tend to feel bad for that person as well. There's a lot more. I'd say last night was the most amount of audience members I've seen clutching their heart during the gig, even though for those of you who haven't seen the show at home, it's not an emotional show. It's not meant to be in any way like a tearjerker or something profound, but yet they overly empathize with any character mentioned in the show, especially myself.
0: You called us earnest last
2: night. Yeah, very, very, very earnest.
0: Yeah.
2: Yeah.
0: My apologies. I'm probably going to be earnest today too. It's a
2: hence the apology.
0: Occupational hazard. Yeah. Totally. Yeah. Sorry, I may be a little bit earnest. Your relationship with audiences has evolved so much over time. 2008, you're starting out at open mics. What was your relationship like with the audience at that time?
2: I'm terrified of them, but didn't know it. I was just lying to myself for many, many years. So telling myself I was confident and I wasn't scared, but I was very scared of them. And so open mic, it's inconsequential. I'm one of 15 acts on. If the gig's not going well and it's a bit tough and I want to throw a spanner in the works and start insulting the audience on stage during my set, my 5 minutes that I've got, it's fine. And once it's you in a venue and the audience are there to see you and they're paying to see you, and you start doing that because you're not enjoying the gig, it doesn't scan. It's not as welcome. The person that they've just paid quite a bit to see

from Montreal. That's Edwin Raphael with First Time on Earth here on Q. Edwin was a guest on the show earlier this year, and you can find that conversation on our podcast wherever you listen. That's it for Q today. Tomorrow on the show, Amalie Atkins is an artist who's based in Saskatchewan, who just made her first feature documentary called Agatha's Almanac. It tells the story of Amalie's aunt, who's now in her 90s. She lives on this farm in southern Manitoba, and she spends her days working in her garden and living this fiercely independent life that's rooted in nature and free from modern technology. Amalie will be here to tell you about capturing Agatha's quietly radical way of living in this documentary. I'm Talia Schlanger, and it's been a blast to sit in here for Tom Power. Thanks for listening. I'll see you next time.

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4: Okay, I don't know if you've come across this viral cover of Madonna's Like a Prayer. It dropped in Australia and it climbed to number one, but it was made entirely using AI. Now, Australia is banning fully AI-made songs from its charts. You'll hear if this is the right move.
5: This is CBC News. It's 11 o'clock. Good morning, I'm Gareth Hampshire with the news for Nova Scotia. Voters are heading to three polls in federal by-elections today. The ridings in British Columbia and Ontario are considered fairly safe Liberal seats. Both were served by former cabinet ministers. While in Quebec, polls suggest the riding of Chicoutimi-Lafjord is a tight three-way race. The seat was previously held by former Conservative MP Richard Martel. He was appointed to the Senate by Mark Carney, which triggered the by-election. CBC News will have special coverage of the by-elections with Chief Political Correspondent Rosemary Barton and the host of Power and Politics, David Cochrane. It begins at 10:30 tonight, anywhere you stream CBC News. There are growing signs Russia might be ready to further test NATO solidarity, and Eastern European countries are stepping up their security. Poland and Romania have witnessed a series of Russian drone intrusions and at least one missile strike since the spring. The CBC's Murray Brewster has the latest.
6: The strategy that we have followed in this war so far has failed.
7: Witold Rutkiewicz is a Polish defense and security expert. He believes there's a clear recognition by Moscow that they're not winning the war in Ukraine and their strategy has to change.
6: Their answer is you have to break the will of the West so that the West will stop supplying Ukraine with arms.
7: Over the summer, there's been an increased number of Russian drone incursions in Eastern Europe and even a ballistic missile strike in Poland. U.S. intelligence has warned Poland that Russia is preparing some kind of provocation to rattle NATO and create a political crisis. The U.S. has signaled for months it's pulling back conventional forces from NATO and that Europe should be in charge of its security. Last week, the head of the CIA visited Moscow, reportedly to warn Russia against attacking a NATO country. President Donald Trump says he's been assured by Vladimir Putin that an attack is not going to happen. Murray Brewster, CBC News, Ottawa.
5: Back in Nova Scotia, some baseball teams in Cape Breton are finding it difficult to get umpires to attend their games. The Sydney Sooners had to cancel a four-game series against the Halifax Mets because there were no officials. The Sooners are the only Cape Breton team in the Nova Scotia Senior League. League President Brad Jacobs says officiating has been an ongoing challenge.
8: There's been times where, you know, the umpires have not been available because of other events like baseball Nova Scotia provincials or other national tournaments and games, which you can certainly understand and appreciate. So it's not as much of an issue, it doesn't appear, around the province as it is in Cape Breton.
5: Baseball Nova Scotia says it has welcomed 80 new umpires on the mainland this year, but the CBRM only has 16, and only six of them can officiate senior ball. The search is officially on for Canada's first ever Eurovision performer. The song's contest application portal is now open for Canadians and permanent residents who are 18 or older. Musicians have just 10 days to submit their videos. Helen Surgner has the details on what the organizers are looking for.
9: Maybe no money. We'll be trying to run for Canada.
10: Vancouver rapper Baby No Money told a crowd he wants in.
11: You'll have more eyeballs on you than the Super Bowl halftime show.
10: Jennifer Detman is CBC Radio Canada's head of delegation for the Eurovision Song Contest. She says everyone who submits an application will be asked to include two videos, one personal statement sharing their love for the show, and one live, unaltered performance. Eurovision Song Contest rules say all submissions must include lyrics, and Canada's song will be both English and French. CBC Radio Canada will talk to industry experts to narrow down the applications to a shortlist. Those who make it will have their videos shared online. Then Canadians will vote. So will an industry jury. And together, they'll select the winning artist by the end of the fall. Helen Surgener, CBC News, Toronto.
5: And that is the CBC News to this hour.
12: Hi, I'm CBC meteorologist Tina Simpkin. The skies will become a mix of sun and clouds across Cape Breton throughout the day today, with a slight chance for showers in the afternoon. Highs near 22 degrees with northwesterly winds, 20 gusting up to 40 kilometers per hour. Partly cloudy overnight with fog patches developing as temperatures drop to 12 degrees. On Tuesday, a mix of sun and clouds with a chance of showers. Start off with some morning fog patches, temperatures reaching highs near 21 degrees in the afternoon with the winds becoming northerly.
4: Look, as long as I've been hosting the show, we've been having conversations about how AI is impacting the music industry, but now it feels like that question is more urgent, and that's because we now have the first AI-generated song that has managed to hit the Billboard Hot 100. So, today on the podcast, how AI is changing the music landscape. I'm Alameen Abdul Mahmoud, and this is Commotion. With me today, Rolly Pemberton and Maura Johnston. Hello to both of you.
13: Yo.
14: Hello.
4: How's it going, everybody? It's nice to have you here. I regret to do this to you, but I think the place for us to start this conversation is right here.

0: It's 11:30, a mix of sun and cloud with temperatures around 18 degrees in the province. Good morning, I'm Gareth Hampshire with a Nova Scotia news update. The Independent Committee monitoring implementation of the recommendations of the Mass Casualty Commission has released its third and final annual progress report. The committee reported progress on 90 recommendations, including emergency management readiness, gender-based violence response and prevention, policing reform, and access to firearms. In a news release, the chair, Myra Freeman, says a lot of work still needs to be done, especially on recommendations that are more complex and require long-term societal response. Thieves have been capitalizing on the increases in copper value, officials say, with thefts costing Canadian utilities and charging companies more than $1 million in the past year. The stealing of cables from EV charging stations is the latest issue, amid a series of nationwide copper thefts, including from phone equipment and power cables. Now, the latest weather forecast, a mix of sun and cloud with a chance of showers. Warm temperatures continuing, highs between 20 and 26 today. Partly cloudy overnight with fog patches moving in and staying mild. And tomorrow those fog patches should clear in the morning. And then a mix of sun and cloud with a chance of showers.
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0: luck to give back to the community that we serve through with support our clients, just to show appreciation of them, kind of break down maybe the inner stigma that they might have and just remind them that they're important and they're people and that they're cared for as well. And that was mostly our goal for this year, was mostly just to try to be there for the clients that we serve.
1: All right. Well, Joe Zway, thanks for joining us today. Really appreciate hearing from you. Thank you.
0: Thank you.
1: That's Joe Zway Gauguin, who is the Harm Reduction Services Coordinator at Ensemble Moncton. Today is International Overdose Awareness Day.

0: And so it was just kind of like reassuring to know that we weren't exaggerating. We weren't, panicking for no reason. It actually hit pretty quick,
1: Hi, my name's Vanessa Murphy, and I'm from Summerside PEI.
2: So I'm just going to get you to take me back to that moment when you saw some crazy weather. Why don't you just tell me where it was that you were driving, where and when this all kind of started to take place?
1: Okay. So I had picked my husband up from work down at Casely's Auto Sales, and he had said to me, look over the water, there's chain lightning. So we just took a few minutes and I took some pictures of the lightning, and then it just started to rain. So we took off and I was going by Dodge dealership, turned up McEwen Road. It was raining fairly heavy and it was windy, but nothing you couldn't drive in. And then as we were coming out McEwen Road, just before the graveyard, as I was heading home, I was going to take a left, and all of a sudden it was like you couldn't see anything but like a white cloud, like white and gray. It got really dark. I know there was a car in front of me, and I know they had to stop, but then I couldn't see them anymore. As we were sitting there, and I was kind of panicking because I was driving, and I said to my husband, I was like, I can't move, as I was trying to move the van over to the side of the road, and our van wouldn't move. And then all of a sudden, you've seen tree debris is going by my windshield, like big tree branches. And I said to him, like, you felt a thud in the van. And I said, I think we were hit. I think we were hit. At that moment, he had said, okay, let me in the driver's seat. So it was still, like I said, very windy. Couldn't see a foot in front of you. But it started to calm down just a little bit. So we switched seats. And we made it home just a couple of streets over, and we looked around and we weren't hit, but there was a thud and our van moved. So he said, I think we were in a cyclone of some sort, and I think it was actually picking us up some and putting us back down.
2: Wow. And so when this happens, like what, take me to that moment of like what's going through your mind when you're in the driver's seat, you said you're having a hard time even being able to see to pull over. How are you feeling and what is going on in your head?
1: I have never been probably as scared in my life. I know I put two hands on the wheels. I was trying to find my four-way flashers. I was looking back at my little guy because he was also back in the back seat with my husband. He just broke his arm. That's why my husband was back there. He even questioned. He said, "Oh, why is it so dark?" Like it was an experience.
3: A harrowing ordeal indeed. That was Summerside resident Vanessa Murphy speaking with the CBC's Cameron Farquharson, and before her, Alicia Barrett.
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For a moment, I thought I was still asleep, hearing music I wished I'd made. But then it hit me. Ruben was already awake in the studio, listening back to what we'd made. We both knew it. There was something inevitable about the music, like it hadn't been created so much as uncovered. And we listened on repeat, laughing, just shaking our heads. Love that. Before that, you heard Shkwetmuk and Chalnuth hip-hop artist Kiva MH with Just Want You. You're tuned into Reclaimed. I'm Jared Martineau. Dan Sultan is an Eastern Aranda and Gurindji man with roots from the Northern Territory in Australia and one of that country's most recognized and respected First Nations voices. I'm going to play you a single from his new album, Little Miracles, a record he says was like capturing lightning in a bottle. And this track is about setting down your burdens and finding true peace with your journey, a peace that for Dan means reaching ever closer to a kind of freedom. This is Forgiveness on Reclaimed.

Hello, welcome to the Monday edition of Cape Breton's Main Street. I'm Wendy Bergfeldt. On today's edition of the program, we are going to introduce you to Mike Carver. He is a local author with a brand new book. A new Bedeck Trail is opening and it connects to other trail systems. We'll have all the details for you. And Ski Cape Smoky is in the midst of a huge expansion. We'll hear more today on Main Street.

0: expect some fog patches tonight and a low near 12. Tomorrow, a mixture of sun and cloud with a high of 21. Wednesday, a mixture of sun and cloud, a 30% chance of showers. And Thursday, a mixture of sun and cloud with a high of 21. It looks like rain on Friday. 19 degrees right now, partly cloudy. The wind is from the west-northwest at 40. Cassie Williams is in the newsroom today. Hello, Cassie.
1: Hi, Wendy. RCMP in the Onslow Mountain area say a man is dead after a house fire destroyed a home Saturday afternoon. It happened at a home on Branch Road. The home was fully engulfed when first responders arrived and the man's remains were found inside after the fire was put out. There's no evidence at this point that the fire was set intentionally. Also in the news, RCMP say a man and woman died after two vehicles collided head-on in Kings County Saturday morning. Police say the investigation is underway, requesting anyone with information or dash cam footage to come forward to police. And Nova Scotia's largest power utility says it has found a fix after its online outage map labeled Lake Ontario as Lake America. And I will have more news coming up at 4:30.
0: Thank you, Cassie. Cape Smoky is in the midst of a multi-phase expansion. It will transform the ski hill into a year-round resort destination. The resort near Inganish is currently focused on several key development areas. One is the building of luxury accommodations, part of a planned 78 chalet expansion, and a major terrain expansion aiming to triple its skiable trails. Martin Cavell is the CEO and manager of Ski Cape Smoky.
2: To this point in time, everybody kind of seen it as a just drive-through, which I thought was incredibly sad, especially for the local communities, because everybody got, you know, $50 for gas and a hot dog, but nobody was really creating any memories overnight, or majority people were not. Kind of where we came in, and we said we had held a big meeting with the community where over 400 people showed up, and we presented the plans. This is 2019, it's right before COVID, and we kind of said we would love to build all year round destination where skiing would be one of the winter activities, and give people the ability to spend time in this lovely area. Because in the summertime, the Cabot Trail is over 2,000 people, 2,500 cars on the road to be exact, and 2.3 people in a car on average. And in the entirety of Cape Breton, and somebody will correct me, there's just about 5,000 beds in the entirety of Cape Breton, so that includes Sydney. So that it means, in other words, that there is a reason why 80% of the people are not able to stay here, and it has been a drive-through for such a long time, because even if people physically wanted, they couldn't stay here and enjoy the what the nature has to offer and all the beauties which the Cabot Trail and most importantly Inganish is able to bring us. So we kind of went on a venture, basically, excuse my vulgarities, the nature-wise, but be able to create resources for people to be able to actually stay here and enjoy the beauties of Inganish as a whole. And we are building accommodations at the base at the base of the hill, which we can go look at together as well. But yes, it's the whole thing is basically we would love to be the umbrella, and we are working with a lot of local, for example, organizations like TNT, which we partner on snowmobiles rental and ATV rentals in the summertime, where we send our guests to it. Yeah, we partner with guides for fly fishing and so on and so on. And those are all local businesses which we cooperate together to create a sustainable ecosystem for us. And let's be honest, with the expansion, what we are right now planning, and we announced a couple of weeks ago, we should be reaching 642 acres of groomed terrain plus gladed terrain. We'll see how it all adds up, but this should be the on the East Coast the biggest skiable terrain on the East Coast from the Rockies. Well, it will help everybody on the end of the day, because more people you have staying overnight, that means more activities people can do. In more restaurants, they have more opportunities to spend money, and that trickles down to everybody. and jobs. It's our goal from the beginning was to get as many entrepreneurs on board as physically possible, and have the ability that they can start their own businesses and own ventures on the side. And if that's from the food and beverage, which we rent out, or if that's other activities we work on together, it's, you know, we are the umbrella.
0: And that is Martin Cavall, who is the CEO and manager of Ski Cape Smoky. Terry Smith is the CEO of Destination Cape Breton.
3: Well, you know, I think it's people's tendency to be a little bit skeptical until they see, you know, something that's established, it's been built, or it's been built to some degree. I think it's only human nature that people will wonder about what the future could be. But now that they're seeing, you know, there's been construction for a number of years, and they're starting to see the vision of what Smoky will become to life, I think that the industry is really excited about it. One of the big things about it is that it's a four-season destination. And for us, you know, right now they're investing in some new lifts to expand what they have there from a ski perspective. But this isn't just about winter. This is about all seasons. They're talking about a golf course as part of the development as well. So that, I think that's really exciting, that this is something that we've been pushing for in terms of really transforming Cape Breton Island into truly a four-season destination.
0: And that is Terry Smith, who is the CEO of Destination Cape Breton. This is Main Street here on CBC Radio 1. We're 12 minutes after the hour. And this Sunday, you can celebrate the long weekend with food and music and shopping and family fun. The Turner Brothers are performing at Ross Ferry Marine Park starting at 1 o'clock in the afternoon. Promises to be a grand time. Let's play the track that they they recorded it quite recently. I think a lot of people enjoyed seeing it on television as well. This is My Maria.

0: Hi, it's Elizabeth Slomwhite, and you're listening to Main Street Cape Breton.
1: We have a note here about the Terry Fox Run for Cancer Research, which is taking place in New Waterford, Sunday, September 20th. It's at the Francis McKinnon track, which is on 8th Street, and it runs between 2 and 4 p.m. And as in every year, you can walk, jog, run, bike. Donations are welcome, but not necessary, and all money collected will go toward cancer research. Research receipts for income tax purposes will be issued by mail. Refreshments will be served. Terry Fox t-shirts are available for purchase. There are washroom facilities on site, and it is wheelchair accessible. So anybody who would like to know any more about Terry's Marathon of Hope can contact the local coordinator, Bobby O'Coyne, and that number is 902-919-1823. 17 minutes after 4 o'clock today, the Progress Monitoring Committee released a third and last report on its three-year mandate. The committee's job was to monitor the progress made to address the recommendations of the MASH Casualty Commission. They say the work that began needs to continue, and now it's in the hands of the RCMP. Chair Myra Freeman spoke at the press event.
2: We saw meaningful progress achieved in a number of key areas, including emergency alerting, emergency preparedness, RCMP operations, interagency cooperation and increased public accountability, and a commitment to see the recommendations addressed. It is also important to acknowledge that progress was sometimes more difficult to assess in areas that require broad, systemic, cultural, and societal changes. Issues such as gender-based violence, institutional trust, misogyny, and broader social and economic inequities that can perpetuate violence will require efforts extending well beyond our three-year mandate.
1: The MCC Progress Monitoring Committee Chair Myra Freeman spoke today at the release of their final report, and then after that, the CBC's Michael Gorman also had questions.
3: 3 years in, with the mandate now complete, are you satisfied with the progress made though so far?
2: Keeping Nova Scotians safe has been, and Canadians safe, has been the highest priority for us. We always knew that this work and addressing the recommendations would extend far beyond our three-year mandate. The recommendations are long-term in nature. They're very complex. They involve a great deal of work collaborating as a shared responsibility between different departments within government and at the same time with different governments. We knew that this is the first committee of its kind to monitor the progress and implementation and to report to the public. And we also knew that it was never an end point, that it was meant to be a first step and a foundation to a longer commitment for accountability, for transparency, and for building stronger, safer communities. Some members of the committee felt that the mandate should have been extended and should have been longer, and believe that it would have been important to see the future plans come to fruition. But I'll repeat this, that we always knew it was never the end point. And this responsibility has now been transitioned into the government of Nova Scotia, Canada, and the RCMP.
3: So with that said, are you satisfied?
2: Well, I don't know if satisfied is a word, because if you're satisfied, nothing more will get done. I know that we know that there has been a strong commitment.

0: And we've seen a lot of progress. We've seen progress in areas of emergency preparedness for emergency alerting, improving their RCMP, various changes, and keeping our communities safe. And there's always much more work to do.
1: Ms. Freeman, all that being said, now as you point out, this is being handed off to two levels of government, ostensibly to keep shepherding this along. When you look at the areas where maybe there's not been as much progress as others, what for you are some of the key things that if government is serious about this and they're going to keep doing the work that you started, what for you are some of the key areas that continue to need attention?
0: Okay, I will be specific. I know that gender-based violence and intimate partner violence is at an epidemic level. There's no question that there is a need for meaningful progress to address these recommendations. But we know that change takes time, and government cannot address gender-based violence, intimate partner violence by themselves. Well, I'll tell you what we need to see is we need to see more work with mental health. That's an issue that continues to come forward, and increased support and resources are needed for the area of safety in that reserve, especially to underserved communities. I really feel that much work that's been done, there's much more work that remains in every one of these things. Very few of the of any area, all the themes have not been completed. We have work to do in all five themes. There's substantial work going on with gun control. We know what the lot has been done, but we still know that there needs to be outreach into the communities, to the frontline who are supporting the gender-based violence survivors.
1: And so with all of that being said, and this question in no way is intended to cast aspersions on anybody, but do you feel like the province is better prepared if God forbid something like this were to happen again, or is better prepared to head something like this off before it could happen again?
0: Yes, I do. I feel that we are safer now than we were in 2020. We all pray that nothing like this would ever happen again. But the aim of the Mass Casualty Commission has been to examine the specific circumstances of the incident and to create and make recommendations that would help to prevent it from ever happening again. We all share the same goal. We all want to see these recommendations addressed and to reduce the risk, and we've all want to see that there's accountability and transparency. It is up to government, and I believe that the government and the governments and the RCMP recognize their duty to honor the memories of those who have been lost and to also honor the families that are left behind, as well as building safer communities. And I don't think that they can forget that, because the public is asking the hard questions. The media continues to ask those questions. We're listening. They're listening to everything that is happening. And I know that there is a strong desire that those recommendations be addressed. The people in the communities that have suffered are the ones who are watching to see that more is being addressed.
2: The MCC Progress Monitoring Committee Chair, Myra Freeman, speaking with reporters today, including the CBC's Michael Gorman. The forecast for Cape Breton calls for cloudy periods tonight, a low of 12. Tomorrow, a mixture of sun and cloud, a 30% chance of showers, and the temperature probably somewhere in the 21-degree mark tomorrow. Wednesday, a mixture of sun and cloud, 30% chance of showers, a high of 21. Thursday, a high of 21, and Friday, definitely rain with a high of 20 degrees. 19 degrees at the moment, partly cloudy, with the barometric pressure rising and the wind from the west-northwest gusting to 40. To celebrate the end of summer, we were going to play a little music for you in the next half hour, so Island Girls is coming up, but we have a beautiful track for you right now from Cara Kennedy. This is The Poplars.

0: Hi, CBC listeners. Helen here from the Ross Ferry Farm Market. The third and final pop-up market is coming up soon. It will be held on Sunday, September the 6th, celebrating Labor Day. We'll be located at the Ross Ferry Marine Park with most of our vendors, while Low Tide Art will be at their driveway at 10382 Kempthead Road at exit 13. As usual, our vendors will have a wide variety of veggies, baked goods, perennials, and artisanal crafts. In addition, the Turnbull brothers will supply the entertainment of the afternoon, and there will be some fun crafts for the kids. We'll be at the Marine Park on September the 6th from noon to 3. On Bullardry Island, we listen to CBC Radio.
1: The forecast calls for partly cloudy periods tonight, a low of 12 degrees, and tomorrow, a mixture of sun and cloud, a high of 21. Wednesday, 30% chance of showers, high of 21. By the time we get to Friday, we're looking at rain, a high of 20 degrees on Friday, rain through the night as well, showers on Saturday with a high of 13, and Sunday, September 6th, a mixture of sun and cloud and a high of 16 degrees, 19 right now, a little cooler, partly cloudy, the barometric pressure is rising and the wind is from the west-northwest. In the next half hour of the program, the multi-use trail in Bedeque has added another segment so you can get out this fall and have a look at everything in the lowlands of Cape Breton. The time is 4:30.
2: Here is the CBC News for Nova Scotia. Good afternoon, I'm Cassie Williams. A man is dead after a house fire over the weekend in Onslow Mountain. RCMP say Saturday afternoon, shortly after 12:30, first responders were called to a home on Branch Road. By the time they arrived, the home was engulfed in flames and they learned a man was still inside. After the fire was put out, the remains of a man were found inside. The cause of the fire is under investigation, but it's not believed to have been set intentionally. Nova Scotia RCMP are investigating a fatal head-on crash that claimed the lives of two people on the weekend. In a news release, RCMP say it happened Saturday morning on Highway 101 in Auburn, Kings County. Police say both drivers were pronounced dead at the scene. They've been identified as a 63-year-old woman from Prospect and a 34-year-old man from Cambridge. They were the only ones in the vehicles. The highway was closed for several hours while an RCMP expert examined the scene. Police say the investigation into the crash is ongoing. Earlier today, Nova Scotia Power's online map had Lake Ontario listed as Lake America. The name has since been changed. It was one of several Canadian organizations that had the body of water, showing the name that aligns with a recent executive order by U.S. President Donald Trump. Daniel Edwards reports.
3: Early Monday afternoon, NS Power spokesperson Jacqueline Foster said in a statement the utility was aware that, quote, Lake Ontario was being labeled incorrectly on our outage map, end quote. A few hours later, Foster sent another note to CBC News saying the mistake had been fixed. NS Power is one of several Canadian organizations that have been caught up in naming problems set off by Trump's order. Foster said the issue stemmed from a third-party mapping service. The website is powered by Google, which announced over the weekend it changed the name to Lake America in the U.S. to reflect the change in official government sources. But Google also said its map users in Canada will continue to see the original name. CBC News reached out to a professor of geography and environmental management who said the map's application programming interface, or API, that organizations use on their sites brings in specific data from Google servers, likely in the U.S., and updates the name as they're altered. So, someone living in Nova Scotia navigating to Google Maps directly sees the original name, since the browser can access the IP address and redirect to a Canada-specific map. Danielle Edwards, CBC News, Halifax.
2: The committee that monitors progress on the 130 recommendations from the Mass Casualty Commission delivered the final report of its three-year mandate today. And while the chair of the committee says there has been progress in the last 3 years, she says there is still much work to do. Michael Gorman has that story.
4: I feel that we are safer now than we were in 2020.
5: Myra Freeman says the provincial and federal governments and RCMP have made progress on recommendations stemming from a commission that looked into the mass killing of 2020. She points to an improved emergency alert system and more funding and support to combat gender-based violence. But Freeman says there is still much work to do in all areas of the recommendations, including public safety, mental health support, and intimate partner violence. With her committee's mandate coming to an end, Freeman says it will be up to government officials, the RCMP, RCMP and others to ensure momentum is not lost.
4: There is a strong desire that those recommendations be addressed. The people in the communities that have suffered are the ones who are watching to see that more is being addressed.
5: Although some members of the committee felt its mandate should be extended to ensure independent oversight, Freeman says a formal request to do so was not made to the government. Along with continuing to work toward advancing the MCC's recommendations, she's calling on the governments and RCMP to do it in a way that is transparent and keeps the public informed. Michael Gorman, CBC News, Halifax.
2: Ski Cape Smoky in Inganish, Cape Breton is planning a major expansion. The project includes more than 600 acres of skiable terrain over the next 4 years, as well as a second gondola and a new chairlift. Construction of newly built accommodations is also well underway. 1,300 new beds will soon be available for reservations at the bottom of the hill. There was skepticism by some about the project, but that's not coming from Terry Smith. He's CEO of Destination Cape Breton.
6: I think it's only human nature that people will wonder about what the future could be. But now that they're seeing, there's been construction for a number of years and they're starting to see the vision of what Smoky will be come to life, I think that the industry is really excited about it.
2: The head of Ski Cape Smoky says the hill will have the biggest skiable terrain on the East Coast when finished. Well, after some delays and increases in construction costs, Atlantic Canada's newest science vessel is complete and gearing up for missions. Blair Greenan is a scientist studying water conditions on the East Coast. He explains why the research is important.
7: How is the ocean warming and how is that potentially impacting various living marine resources that we have, fish species? Most fish species like to live in a certain temperature range. They have what we call a thermal habitat, where they're comfortable living in a certain range of temperatures in the water.
2: The type of research is not new. DFO has been tracking trends for a while. The new ship is replacing CCGS Hudson, which was almost 60 years old when it was decommissioned. The ship will also aid with research for the Department of Natural Resources. And that is the CBC News for Nova Scotia.
1: We're expecting partly cloudy skies tonight and a low of 12, and tomorrow a mixture of sun and cloud with a high of 21, 19 degrees right now. And to celebrate the end of summer and CBRM's 30th anniversary, the municipality is hosting one last big summer bash at Indian Beach Ballfield, North Sydney. And there will be food trucks and vendors, live performances. And that is September 6th, starts at 5 o'clock in the afternoon. The Island Girls will be there. And they're here this afternoon on Main Street.

0: A new section and parking area of the multi-use trail in Bedeque is now open to the public. This new section creates an extra 4K of trail route. The new section extends the existing trail from Bedeque and across the Trans-Canada to beyond the Bedeque Transfer Station on Old Margaree Road. To talk more about this, we have Dan Coffin, who is the manager of tourism and recreation for the municipality of Victoria County. Good afternoon. Welcome to the show.
1: Good afternoon, Wendy. Thanks for having us on.
0: Where exactly is this extension?
1: Well, it really starts at the end, I guess, behind the Bedeque Curling Club, just off Jessica Wong Lane. It would make its way through there, across kind of parallel with the Trans-Canada Highway for a little stretch before it hits the overpass that goes across the highway. And then it carries from there out into the Big Bedeque area, approximately 4 kilometers to our waste management facility, the land that the waste management facility is on. And then from there, we're able to access a road trail, basically, that takes us into the back of Big Bedeque and eventually into the Highlands. So you get to the whole trail network that's in the Highlands.
0: So how far is the trail then in total?
1: Well, we've been working on, I guess, for 5 or so years now, we've been working on multiple sections. The big goal for the municipality is to connect the communities within Victoria County to the trail system that already exists. A lot of that trail was put in place by snowmobile clubs and some ATV clubs over the years, and a lot of it's old roadbeds that would have been provincial highways at one point. So we've kind of worked on an access plan to connect St. Anne's, Big Bedeque, North River, and Smoky area or Inganish area. So they all have an access route into that trail system.
0: And is this the last part of that development?
1: It's really one of the first full connective pieces, I guess. There's work happening. St. Anne's is very close. You can still get, St. Anne's is open and you can get through it, but there's one section that we're converting from snowmobile to multi-use to give it the full multi-use branding, I guess. And Inganish is very close as well. So in total, it's about 73 kilometers, and I think we'll probably have about 52 kilometers now completed.
0: What's the difference between a trail that's multi-use and a trail that's for snowmobiles?
1: Well, the snowmobiles have a much lighter footprint when you think that they can only go when there's snow down, so they do a lot less damage to the ground itself. So they tend, and they're lighter in many cases as well than some of today's machines, the side-by-sides and whatnot. So they leave much less of a footprint on the land. However, when snow conditions are poor, they can do even more damage in some areas as well, which is what the farmers get worried about going across personal land. So for the trail belief, we have the multi-use is really accessible by, you know, not only snowmobilers and ATV, but it would be, you know, hikers, bikers, horseshoe or horseback riding. Any of those activities would be welcome on a multi-use trail.
0: So it would be wider to start with, I would imagine.
1: Absolutely, yeah. Yeah, we've looked at a 20-foot span to widen the trees where we had to cut trees. And then we have an 8-foot top for the trail itself. So the two going users going in different directions could cross each other safely.
0: Mm. Do you have to do anything about the base, though? I mean, you know, trails are often just packed down just with use. That seems to seems to be what makes them a trail. Did you do any treatment to the surface?
1: Oh, absolutely. Yeah, there's depending on where you're going, if you're on an old roadbed that the previous Department of Highways owned asset, it's a much easier work because a lot of the base work is done. There's a good solid base under there, but there's spots in Big Bedeque that are very wet, and we've had to go in and do a lot of work with adding layers of stone and aggregate in there. And then eventually, in some cases, we've used a landscape fabric that helps mitigate water and allows you to build a base below the trail. And then you get into adding the top coat, which is a very fine gravel that makes it a smooth surface for using. We still have some of that to do on this trail. We still have some rough sections based on the work we had to do to get the wet areas done.
0: So overall, how long will this project be from top to tail? You've been working on it for 5 years. When do you expect the whole thing to be done?
1: That fluctuates a fair bit. There's migratory bird season, so if we have to go into an area and cut trees, there's a very limited time that can happen. So it limits when you can do that, which is usually after September 1st. And then it gets into funding as well. We've done a lot of work trying to apply for federal active transportation and provincial funding, so we have to go with the funding cycles, and a lot of the planning has to go around that as well. So we are anticipating another 2 to 3 years for the full phases to come together and have that fully connected trail. And then we'll get to work on some assets at our trailheads, so we'd have, you know, privies and little covered camp shelters where you can have a picnic and whatnot at the different trailheads that we establish.
0: Where would you park? If you were going to just try the trail out, if you just wanted to take a little walk some afternoon, where would be the best place to park and catch the trail?
1: Well, you could, the rink in Bedeck is under some work right now in that parking lot. I think you can still navigate through the backside with the upper driveway. So you could drive into behind where the rink is and where the Bedeck Curling Club is and start walking from there. That would take you out to the interesting kind of overpass of the Trans-Canada, which is people tend to like. Or alternately, you could head out to Big Bedeck, out where the waste management site is on Old Margaree Road. And there's a parking lot just past that site that you can pull into. It's quite a large parking lot, and you can walk the trail backwards from there as well.
0: Once it's done, how do you, I'm sure Cape Bretoners will get on the trail and they'll have favorite sections and walk those sections. But how do you see this playing out for a tourist audience?
1: Well, there's a lot of work being done in that regard already with companies like TNT, Tracks and Tires, out in Hunter's Mountain. They're drawing in people for that. Destination Cape Breton has also identified trails as a good asset for snowmobile and winter extension, for season extension. ATVs are really good when there's no bugs, especially in late October, November, early December, and then in the springtime as well. So there's a good push for that shoulder season in the tourism realm. When it comes to having the trail, it's important to have the assets that people want when they're out there. So as a visitor, you're going to require more amenities than you would if you're coming from your home just a couple hours down the road. So that's where it gets into the trailheads and having a spot where people can be comfortable, use the washroom, get gas, get food. Those become the key assets. So connecting communities and accommodation areas, for example, with the trail system allows for all of that to happen much more smoothly.
0: And of course, every trail in Cape Breton has some amazing vista. Are there vistas along this one?
1: It's quite amazing. There's the lowlands trails, I guess. It's when you think of the trails, it's easy. It's good to think of them as lowlands and highlands. So when you get into the mountains of the highlands, you get a lot of those vast vistas that look out over the ocean and into the bays. In the lowlands, you're seeing a lot of the riversides, eagle's nests, beautiful views like that. And then you climb into the mountains and get that first crack of the views down, which in the Big Bedeck area, coming down the mountain from the highlands and big back of Big Bedeck into the lowlands of Bedeck is quite fascinating with all the hardwoods. And then you're looking over the bay there as well.
0: Well, Dan, thank you for being with us.
1: No problem at all. Thanks for the interest.
0: Dan Coffin is the manager of tourism and recreation for the municipality of Victoria County. He was telling us about the new extension of the multi-use trail in Bedeck. This is Main Street, and we have Asaya on the line right now, indie soul artist from Vancouver, and her new single, So Nice.

0: As the trade war continues, we've been hearing a lot about buying Canadian, but what about selling to Canadians? Janine Ray is the CEO of Toronto-based condiment company Zhang Pantry Shortcups. When the tariffs hit in 2025, she stopped exporting to the U.S. and started selling exclusively to Canadians, and now her products are in every province. Hello, Janine. Welcome to the show.
1: Thank you for having me.
0: How invested were you in the United States market before the tariffs hit?
1: Well, I like to say sometimes that the timing for us was almost lucky. So our footprint in the United States was almost organic at the time. We weren't marketing actively, but we had a lot of consumers that were buying from our website, cookwithzhang.com. But then also a small army, I would say, of independent retailers and stockists that had heard about our brand and were able to buy directly from us because trade was open at the time with de minimis, which allowed, you know, small shipments of commercial products to cross the border freely. We were actually planning a strategic growth in the States at the time and what our next moves and our next steps were going to be. But given everything that happened, we actually decided to pause before, taking the first step in that direction.
0: When you ran the numbers and decided to go exclusively Canadian, what did the numbers tell you?
1: Well, the numbers told us a couple things in the short term, that we would lose revenue from all of the different sources that I just referenced. It also told us that potentially our growth overall in the medium and longer term would be a lot slower, just, you know, given that the United States is a much bigger market. That said, it was a choice that we decided to make based on our values and who we are as a brand and, you know, what it would cost, the opportunity cost of managing all of the uncertainty. So we decided to say, you know what, if it's going to take us longer to grow, that's okay. We're just going to do it slowly.
0: And what are you seeing?
1: Well, we are seeing that growth has been slower. But that being said, we are quite encouraged by the growth that we are seeing in Canada. So over the last year, we've been working really, really hard to make sure that Canadians coast to coast know who we are and can learn about us and our and buy our products. So we are excited that now available coast to coast at Sobeys and Safeway locations in the natural aisle. We expanded our Whole Foods presence in BC. We are even now in Quebec at other locations. So it's been an interesting year, but we're finally starting to see the fruits of all of the effort that we've been putting in.
0: Tell me about interprovincial trade barriers, though. We understand that for some products, that can be hard to navigate.
1: Yeah, so I think for our sector, it's less of a challenge as long as you're following the right steps to make sure that you can sell across borders. So things like packaging and label compliance is really important to be able to sell at a national level. So that's something that we knew we wanted to do eventually and something that we worked on from day one. The next thing that you would think about for our category is, of course, you know, health and food safety, just making sure that we have compliance on that across the board at that federal level. So those are there's other factors, of course, but those are the key pieces that, you know, you have to have locked in for the condiment sector anyway. But for us, I mean, the challenge was less so about checking the boxes and more so about awareness and marketing and saying, you know, will a customer know who we are? We're a Toronto-based brand, and so we have to earn that right to get off the shelf and make sure that folks are interested and excited in picking up things.
0: What have your former U.S. customers said?
1: Well, they still reach out to us asking if they can buy our products. Just last week, we had a customer out in L.A. reach out to us asking why we've, why we're not able to, they're not able to buy from the website. And, you know, it seems like they went to local stockists as well looking for the product. But of course, we haven't been able to restock them in a little while, so they weren't able to find it. So that's just not a one-off. We get messages like that almost weekly or frequently enough that, that's something that we notice and keep in mind and unfortunately are not able to do anything about.
0: All right. Janine, thank you.
1: Thank you for having me.
0: That's Janine Ray, the co-founder and CEO of the Canadian condiment company, Zhang Pantry Shortcups. So what are Canadians saying about, you know, switching Old Dutch for Lay's or Red Rose for Lipton? Let's find out.
2: Well, I like buying local. I like supporting local.
3: The times we live in, it's time to go elbows up.
4: I'm boycotting everything American that I can.
5: It's a responsibility that I have, and I urge all Canadians to look and see what the label is and the boycott is clearly working with the liquor. The it's not that big of a market, but it really digs at them, and I think we just have to keep it going.
2: Even before everything with the U.S., I was very pro buying local, and just reinforces it. I've given up my Amazon cart, so I've stopped using that. I actually go to the physical store now rather than just ordering it online, and then just try my best to be conscious of where I'm buying from.
3: We are dealing with a really unreasonable guy down south, so we gotta do what we gotta do to serve this country, man. Because when you're buying local, you're not just helping a big corporation, you're helping local families, you're helping a kid go to dance, for example, right? And all this money is gonna get trickle down into our local economy, so it's always a good idea to buy local.
6: It does become significantly hard to do that sometimes, though, as Canadians, as many of the things that we need are produced or manufactured elsewhere. Specifically, our daughter is actually a type 1 diabetic, so her medical supplies are not created or made here in Canada, and it's going to significantly impact our costs. We will be buying Canadian as much as we always have, but I hope that we can figure out a way so that we can bridge and mend our relationship with the U.S. in the future.
4: I'm boycotting everything American that I can. Haven't traveled to the U.S. and I don't intend to. Everything that I can boycott with U.S. In fact, I just booked, I was booking a condo in Mexico, and the owner is American, and I would have had to pay in U.S. dollars, and I withdrew my bid to book that condo because I'm just not interested in dealing with anybody in the U.S., period. And I have a lot of American friends. I've lived on the border, and I have a lot of American friends, but right now I'm just really angry. And, as polite as we are, and as forgiving, and so on and so forth, I'm even angry with my friends. And so, for now, I just can't even communicate with them. I was down in Mexico when the new administration took hold, and, the response from all the Americans was, "We're so embarrassed, and I'm so sorry." Well, that's good lip service, but for darn's sake, do something about it. And that's where my anger is coming from. It's do something about it.
0: And some pretty raw emotion there at the farmer's market, and some pretty clear questions about buying local as well. This is Main Street. Google says it's decision to display Lake America on Google Maps won't affect Canadian users. Carmi Levy will be by after the 5 o'clock news to tell us more.
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11: I'm Salima Shivji. Three federal by-elections today, one in Quebec, a key battle as Canada's trade war with the U.S. dominates minds. Plus, the U.S. and Iran trade attacks, the first exchange after a month of calm, driving oil prices back up. Those stories coming up on Your World Tonight at 6.
12: From CBC News, The World This Hour, I'm Helen Mann. U.S. and Canadian officials are looking to further trade talks on the sidelines of a G20 finance ministers meeting, but not without firing off a few shots first.
13: We're not at war with Canada. How are we going to be at war with Canada? What are they going to take their two submarines from the Edmonton Mall and sic them on us?
12: U.S. Treasury Secretary Scott Bessent accuses Canada of turning negotiations into a political shouting match. Ottawa says it walked away from finalizing a deal after the U.S. introduced last-minute demands on autos and Canadian sovereignty. Even so, Finance Minister François-Philippe Champagne says dialogue is still open.
14: We're always going to be at the table, constructive, engaged. This is the Canadian way. Always be willing, and I guess I have a great relationship with Secretary Bessent, so very much looking forward to this G20.
12: Ottawa is set to impose reciprocal tariffs on $20 billion worth of U.S. imports beginning next week. The trade war is among several issues on the minds of Canadian voters today. Three federal by-elections are taking place in BC, Ontario and Quebec. The Toronto and Vancouver seats were previously held by former Liberal cabinet ministers. The third by-election in Quebec's Chicoutimi-Lefleur riding is a tight race between the Liberals and Bloc Québécois. If the Liberals want to maintain their majority in the House of Commons, they will need to win two of the three. First Nations leaders are demanding accountability from the Parole Board of Canada after a man convicted of manslaughter was released on full parole earlier this month. Braden Bushby was sentenced in 2021 to 8 years in prison for the 2017 death of Barbara Kentner. The 34-year-old member of the Wabagoon Lake Ojibwe Nation died after being struck by a trailer hitch that was thrown from Bushby's truck. Connie Kentner, one of Barbara's sisters, led a march on Parliament Hill today to condemn his release.
15: There are Indigenous women and girls watching. There are families who are asking themselves whether the justice system will protect them and whether their voices will matter if something happens to them.
12: First Nations leaders and the Kentner family say the parole board's decision sends a concerning message about how violence against Indigenous women is treated in parole assessments. Nepali officials say more than 900 people have died following last week's Himalayan floods. Thousands of others are still missing. Rescuers are now racing against time to find hundreds of workers believed to be trapped in underground tunnels. Jordi Smythe has more.
16: In Nepal's hydropower tunnels, rescuers look for the people who were working underground when the floodwater hit. A rescuer says his team searched more than 2 kilometres in one tunnel and found no signs of life, but others have. Nepal's disaster agency says almost 300 people have been found alive in tunnels, adding to the urgency of blasting and digging through earth, rock and mud to find the hundreds of workers still missing.
17: Virtually anyone near the surface or near the entrances to those tunnels have lost their lives.
16: Arnold Dix is an expert in tunnel rescues.
17: The only place that we may find people alive will be in the sanctuary underground.
16: Above ground, the United Nations says tens of thousands of people are in urgent need of water, sanitation and food. Georgie Smythe, CBC News, Vancouver.
12: In the Grand Canyon, flash floods have killed at least 2 people. At least 15 others are missing. Dozens of hikers had to be airlifted to safety over the weekend. Asher Furity is with the American Red Cross.
18: It was a very intense experience for some people escaping the floodwaters. And one of the couples that I talked to as they were being evacuated, they could see that the bridges that they had crossed just like 15 minutes earlier had been washed away by the floodwaters.
12: Officials say the flash flood was triggered by a series of storms on Saturday. And that is the World This Hour. For CBC News, I'm Helen Mann.

0: 5 minutes after 5 o'clock. This is hour two of Cape Breton's Main Street. Coming up, Lake America has been appearing on Canadian websites that use Google technology for mapping. We're going to speak with an expert about what's going on and what it means for Canada's digital sovereignty. We also have Cassie Williams at our newsroom. Hello, Cassie.
1: Thanks, Wendy. RCMP in Onslow, Nova Scotia, say a man has died after a house fire destroyed a home on Onslow Mountain Saturday afternoon. It happened on Branch Road. The home was fully engulfed in flames when first responders arrived and the man's remains were found inside after the fire was put out. Authorities say there is no evidence of foul play. And also in the news, the committee tasked with tracking recommendations made in the aftermath of the 2020 mass shooting in Nova Scotia has released its third and final annual report. Committee Chair Myra Freeman says more work needs to be done to address recommendations of the 2023 provincial inquiry on gender-based violence, police reform, and community safety. She also says some committee members believe its three-year mandate should be extended, as many of the recommendations are complex and require long-term responses. And I will have more news coming up at 5:30.
0: Partly cloudy skies tonight, a low of 12. Tomorrow, a mixture of sun and cloud with a high of 21. And Wednesday, a mixture of sun and cloud with a high of 21 again. 19 degrees right now, partly cloudy, and the barometric pressure is rising. And when Google renamed Lake Ontario on its Maps application on Saturday, it said the change would not affect users in Canada. But since then, Lake America has been showing up on Canadian websites, specifically those that use Google's technology for their mapping services. That includes sites operated by our federal and provincial governments. Joining us now is Carmi Levy, a technology journalist and analyst. Hello, Carmi. Welcome.
2: Good to be with you, Wendy. Thanks for having me.
0: Explain to us why Lake America is showing up on Canadian websites.
2: So it is surprising because originally Google had said, hey, if you're in Google Maps and you search for it and you live in Canada, you're going to see Lake Ontario. It only was supposed to apply to American users of Google Maps. But it turns out that a somewhat different yet still related technology called the Google Maps API is used by hundreds or even thousands of Canadian websites and app developers to provide location-aware services to those websites. So, for example, if you are in, you know, if you're a federal government, for example, housing and infrastructure project, and you want to know where all those housing projects are, that's a location service. It uses the Google Maps API that was pulling American data and showed Lake America. Same thing with liquor stores in Ontario, that the store locator was also using that same API. And what an API is, it stands for Application Programming Interface. It's a piece of technology. It's like a toolkit for software developers that when they're creating services in, say, a website, instead of having to build them from scratch on their own, they just plug it in. It's this sort of big modular building block that lets them create sophisticated services very quickly and cost-effectively. So it works really well. It's great technology, but normally we wouldn't care where it comes from. But of course now, anything American, we care deeply for good reason. And unfortunately for Canadians, we discovered it's American and it's showing an American perspective in on a Canadian website where we would not expect it to.
0: We're hearing that some of the sites have been corrected. Does that mean the issue's been resolved, that somebody got into that block and Canadianized it?
2: It's certainly for those organizations that have, you know, had their developers, their IT people look into it and make the change, go into the settings. We can call it resolved for them. We're probably going to see a number of other websites that maybe don't have the big IT teams or lots of developers on call to make that change. But over the next few days and weeks, we're going to discover that it's still showing Lake America. So it'll take a little bit more time for the very last, vestige of this to be stamped out. But it's only a matter of time before another example of American technology shows up, because there are a lot of Canadian websites that are using other APIs and other American tools under the surface. And we haven't discovered those yet. It's only a matter of time before those bubble to the surface too.
0: For those of us who didn't understand what digital sovereignty meant, this has been a lesson, but why should the average Canadian care about this? If you can get in and fix it back to Lake Ontario, what difference does it make?
2: Yeah, this is a pretty innocuous, use case. So it's a scenario that, you know, if we had to pick one that had no victims and no damage, this was a good one. We learned an important lesson, but nobody got hurt because all it was the name of a body of water. It didn't involve something more substantive, like, I don't know, healthcare information or financial information or something that could have really caused us damage. But we're learning now that when our digital lives play out on largely American technology, that they sit in an American data center and they're subject to American oversight, that can expose Canadians in ways that frankly are frightening. And, you know, before, you know, this current political chapter, you know, this trade war between Canada and the U.S., no one really cared about it because America was our ally. And whereas that isn't necessarily the case anymore, and we're realizing that we are one executive order away from the federal government being able to peer into our entire electronic lives and use that data in ways that we probably don't even want to start to imagine. So if Canadians want to be masters of our own digital domain, and arguably we need to be, and digital sovereignty needs to be a thing, we're going to have to start moving in that direction, because the next time the damage could be significant, and we will be a lot more exposed than we probably thought we would ever would be with our, you know, one-time, you know, fabulous ally, the U.S. That isn't the case anymore.
0: So I'm just thinking, worst-case scenario, are financial institutions panicking at this moment? Like, would financial institutions say, wait a second, we can't let people into this?
2: I'm sure hoping they're not panicking, but I am certain that they are aware of it and they are having conversations around the boardroom to figure out how they handle this. At least one of the websites that was involved in this Lake Ontario, Lake America issue over the weekend was a large Canadian bank, Scotiabank. And so I would imagine that they have, for example, when you sign into your bank account, that some of the pieces of technology that run that website, that secure financial service, are in fact sourced in the U.S. And so there, I would hope that they're asking those questions. How are we exposed? How does that impact our customers and our stakeholders? And what should we be doing as a responsible Canadian organization to evolve our technology so that we are less dependent on American choices going forward? So that, you know, the code, the data center, the software, everything is Canadian sourced, and we cross borders only when we absolutely have to, but everything is kept within a space where we can control the outcome. That is, I would expect banks should be asking themselves that question, healthcare organizations, government agencies. I don't know why the federal government is using American technology, but that's a story for another day. But we have to start really asking ourselves the hard questions. If we're going to have elbows up, it's going to have to apply to technology choices as well.
0: Today, it was reported that President Trump contacted Apple and asked them to rename Lake Ontario on their maps, too. Have we seen the last of this particular iteration?
2: No, I think we're just getting started. And the fact that Donald Trump feels comfortable enough to call Apple and ask them or order them, who knows, to follow in Google's footsteps shows just how quickly the technology industry's tone has changed around their relationships with government. A couple of years ago, they were at odds with Donald Trump. During the first administration of Donald Trump regularly put these technology companies on blast because he felt they weren't doing enough to support his agenda. Whereas during his second administration, they have contributed to his inauguration fund. They have visited him at the White House and at his house in Mar-a-Lago. And they have essentially parroted the party line to ensure that Donald Trump doesn't put them on blast. Well, that should be a message for the rest of us. Technology companies are trying to reduce risk to their business in the U.S., and they're certainly not prioritizing the needs of their Canadian customers.
0: Carmi, thank you.
2: Appreciate being with you. Thanks so much, Wendy.
0: That's Carmi Levy, a technology journalist and analyst. This is Main Street, and here's what's happening tomorrow on Information Morning.
3: Hello, Main Street. Steve Sutherland here. Coming up tomorrow on Information Morning, it's back to school time when Canadians have their elbows up. We get some direction from a retail analyst about your best bets if you're trying to buy Canadian when it comes to school supplies. Also, as we get back to routine, back to work, back to school, back to busier days, we will launch a series on good habits for maintaining a healthy relationship with your partner. And the three federal by-elections happened today in Ontario, in Quebec, and BC. The Liberals need at least two wins to guarantee control once all the seats are filled. We will crunch the numbers on Ottawa Report, your report from Parliament Hill after 7:10. Tuesday on Information Morning. And now back to Main Street and your host, Wendy Bergfeld.
0: Thank you, Steve. And now it's time for our medical column. Over the years, there's been growing awareness of the risks and consequences of head injuries. A recent study in the British Medical Journal backs that up, and it looks into a specific group of professional athletes. That's American football players. And the research suspected there was a link between head trauma and the sport and CTE. And in the end, they concluded that up to one in four NFL players suffer from the condition. Researchers are cautioning that even minor head trauma can increase the risk. Main Street's Gabrielle McLeod spoke with Dr. Iris Gorfinkel about this. She is a family physician and a clinical researcher.
4: Good afternoon, Dr. Gorfinkel.
5: A warm good afternoon to you, Gabby.
4: So tell us, what is the effect of CTE, this sort of injury to the brain?
5: Well, it stands for chronic traumatic encephalopathy. So when we get hit in the head hard enough, the brain gets pushed backward and hits the skull before bouncing back, only to hit the front of the skull. So all that brain back and forth damages the nerves and blood vessels that feed it. And how much damage it causes depends on how hard the hit was and how many hits the brain

0: ice hockey. I mean, it also happens from domestic abuse and from explosions in the military or in war zones.
1: How is this sort of damage connected to concussions?
0: Well, it can be caused by concussions. So what are concussions? That's head trauma that causes symptoms. It might be headache, dizziness, confusion, slowed thinking, memory gaps, and personality changes. You know, but CTE is also caused by subconcussions. What are those? Those are minor hits to the head that do not cause any symptoms. So over a single season, athletes, including kids who are more vulnerable, take hundreds, sometimes thousands of these smaller hits. Subconcussions go mostly unnoticed. They're easy to ignore and downplay, especially in sports. But we know that the risk of CTE climbs with more hits to the head. No scan, no blood test can diagnose CTE. Unfortunately, it can only be diagnosed on autopsy, and regular autopsies don't even pick it up. There's only one center in Canada that actually does the work. That's the Kimball Brain Center at Toronto Western Hospital.
1: Why can't an MRI scan diagnose this sort of injury?
0: Well, the problem is that CTE causes changes in the brain that look just like normal aging. It looks kind of like damage from lots of mini strokes. And never mind, the MRI can look completely normal, even in someone with severe CTE. So we have no test that diagnoses it. You know, and part of the reason is because the damage CTE causes is microscopic. Brain cells stop functioning normally. So normal brain cells make a protein called tau, and tau is the neuron's delivery service. It carries fuel, you know, and messages from one end of a brain cell to the other. Now, hits to the head damage the cell's ability to make normal tau, so that tau is not able to do its job, and it piles up in what's called tangles. Now, you may remember that word from Alzheimer's disease. The difference with CTE is where those tangles accumulate. In Alzheimer's, they start deep inside the brain's memory centers. In CTE, tangles accumulate in the brain's outer layer, right where the head took the hits.
1: When should CTE be suspected?
0: When there's been head trauma repeatedly over time. Now, these hits to the head, they might have been hard, they may have been light, they may have been with a helmet or without. They may or may not have caused symptoms even. So the number of concussions is just a part of the puzzle. You know, this is a combination of concussions and subconcussions, hits that caused no trauma or only mild symptoms. You know, so there is no known safe number of hits we can take to our head. There's no one who can tell us who will develop CTE. There's no test. Yet half of Canadian parents, coaches, and youth athletes surveyed say they have little to no knowledge about concussions. The majority do not know they need to stop playing after being hit in the head. A suspected concussion should mean no return to the game or practice, period. But that's not what happens. Studies in youth concussion clinics find that 4 in 10 young athletes just keep playing, even after their head is injured.
1: What are the best ways to prevent CTE?
0: Well, helmets can help, but they're actually better at reducing skull fractures than they are at reducing concussions. You know, still, it's best to wear a certified hard helmet for activities that call for one and make sure they're properly fitted. Now, what about soft headgears? These aren't quite ready for prime time because they give uncertain protection in rugby, soccer, and similar sports. The goal is just minimizing that head trauma, and we can do that with regulation that dictates fewer contact practices, cutting back on high-impact drills, and avoiding sparring and heading. Think about heading the ball in soccer. That's a big cause of CTE. Getting the word out about CTE, yeah, that's a start, but it's not a substitute for replacing live tackles and full contact scrimmages. So youth hockey policies that have banned

0: body checking. That in itself lowered concussion rates by nearly 60%. Head contact should be penalized in sports, including in soccer. In an ideal world, tackle and collision training would also stop. But at a minimum, these practices should be delayed. They shouldn't start early for kids. So coaches and trainers need to understand that when a concussion is suspected, it should mean prompt removal from the sport. So when in doubt, sit them out.
1: Thank you so much, Dr. Gorfinkel, for talking to us about this today.
0: Thank you so much for having me.
2: That's Dr. Iris Gorfinkel, our health contributor. She joins us on Mondays, and she was speaking with the CBC's Gabrielle McLeod. With climate change, evacuations from wildfires and floods, these are becoming increasingly common, and Indigenous communities are often at the most risk. But a new report says the systems that are supposed to protect us from disasters are failing First Nations communities. The report is called Maintaining the Right to Housing in a Changing Climate. And it calls for several major changes to how we deal with climate-related emergencies. Here with his take is Chief Tyrone McNeil. He is the British Columbia member of the AFN Chiefs Committee on Emergency Management and an expert on emergency management, and he consulted on the report. He's on the line now from British Columbia. Good afternoon. Welcome to the show.
3: Thank you.
2: The report says right now, First Nations are dealing with a, quote, reactive, regimented system when emergencies happen. What does that look like on the ground?
3: On the ground, that looks like a jurisdictional issue between First Nations, local authorities, provincial government, and the federal government through the Indigenous Services Canada. There's not enough resourcing made available for resilience and proactive works, and people seem to be snoring for the most part until there's an actual disaster. Then EOCs are stood up, the response is put in place, and then eventually recovery and rebuild is put into place. So the nature of it is wait and see, hope there's no fire or disaster in our backyard. But if there is, we'll provide a world-class response. It's looking at it from the wrong perspective.
2: So what needs to change?
3: For First Nations, we need to be recognized more than just a program or a service delivery. Our rights need to be recognized, whether you bring in the Supreme Court decisions, whether you bring in United Nations Declaration of Rights and Indigenous Peoples or treaty or anything like that, right? We need to be treated and respected as governments, First Nations governments, and resetting those tables that we're actually a part of the decision-making system, as opposed to having no say in decisions and then having inadequate funding, inadequate response, inadequate recovery made available down the road for us.
2: So they talked about a tripartite model of emergency management. What would that look like?
3: We're in the midst of a tripartite model in BC right now between BC First Nations, BC through the Ministry of Emergency Management Climate Resilience, and Canada through Indigenous Services Canada. We're trying to set a table that is shared and collaborative decision-making, and it's working really well with ISC right now. They may come up with new funds, but before they do anything with it, they come to First Nations and say, hey, we got some extra money here. What would you like to do with it? So shared decision-making. Sadly, BC isn't there. They're still doing all kinds of things without us and treating us as a service delivery agent only. So it's about modifying relationships, modifying understandings that from a government-to-government perspective, but then also taking advantage of existing frameworks such as the Sendai Framework for Disaster Risk Reduction. That's about proactivity and resilience and risk. So it's about drinking the Sendai tea and recognizing us as governments at the same time.
2: What changes would you like to see when it comes to emergency funding? Like, suppose there's a flood, like we're in Cape Breton, a flood could happen really easily, or you could get a hurricane. How would it play out?
3: In an ideal situation, we'd have a really deep understanding of a risk in advance. We do some modeling on flood and weather severity, on where the climate is taking us over the last few years. And from there, build risk models that should dictate where housing and infrastructure is built, and more importantly, where it shouldn't be built, where it can't be built, because we can't continue to recover like that. And then from there, though, that those risk models start informing other practices like building regulations and building standards and whatnot to make them more resilient to the climate. So it's done in such a way that when we build infrastructure that's more resilient, it's going to cost us more. Let's just admit that. So, but factor that into the funding formulas, because it'll take more funding to build resilient, but it's going to save tremendously over time. And as importantly, not only are we saving money there, we're potentially saving human lives. We're protecting from harm. We're maintaining business continuity. You know, our highways and roads are open. Our factories are open. People are going to and from work safely. It's way more than money. It's about how do we move things together broadly.
2: Well, Chief McNeil, thank you for being with us and explaining this today.
3: Thank you.
2: Tyrone McNeil is the chief and president of the Tribal Council in British Columbia and a BC member for the AFN Chiefs Committee for Emergency Management. This is CBC Radio. Could this be the voice representing Canada in the next Eurovision Song Contest?
4: I'll finish crying in the instant that you left, and I can't remember when or where or how.
2: That is Toronto-based singer Danny Doucette, who is applying to be considered for the contest. This is the first time Canada will be represented at Eurovision. In June, CBC Radio became part of the European Broadcasting Union, which means that we get to be in the 70-year-old competition. More than 130 million people watch every year, and Doucette is just one of the Canadians applying.
5: About a month ago, I started to prepare. I kind of took a note from kind of how they were selecting people in the past. And it's about the song and it's about the performance. And about a month ago, I got together a little team and we started to really go at it by creating a really original piece of music that would have every element of Canada in it. So we really did check off a lot of the boxes. And I honestly feel like I have been waiting for this moment. So I'm very excited.
6: A lot of people certainly were when it was announced that Canada would participate. Have you been watching it? You know, what about it have you been tracking over the years that you thought, you know what, this is something I really, really want to be part of?
5: Honestly, the artistic expression, I also think that it comes down to, obviously, the talent. It comes down to the song. I think that it's a great space for independent artists to be a part of something. And I honestly just can't wait to be able to really express a song on stage. We can do that, obviously, in shows and stuff like that here, but sometimes you have a little bit more parameters and you have, you know, sets to deal with and stuff. But they give you the tools to really create your atmosphere. And I can't wait to like be able to envision my song in a space like that and be able to make a tapestry for the lyric.
2: 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It's 5:30.
7: Here is the CBC News for Nova Scotia. Good evening. I'm Cassie Williams. RCMP in the Onslow Mountain area say a man is dead after a house fire destroyed a home Saturday afternoon. It happened at a home on Branch Road. It was fully engulfed in flames when first responders arrived. The man's remains were found inside after the fire was put out. Authorities say there is no evidence at this point that the fire was set intentionally. The chairperson of the committee charged with monitoring progress on the Mass Casualty Commission recommendations say there's still much work to do as her group's mandate comes to an end. Myra Freeman delivered the final report of the committee's three-year mandate today. Among other things, Freeman says it's now up to the provincial and federal governments, RCMP, and public at large to ensure progress continues on issues such as combating gender-based violence.
8: It requires a societal change. And societal changes don't happen overnight. So what we need is a concerted effort to continue the action to keep people safe. And all of us have a responsibility to do it. It's not just the government. It's not just the RCMP. It is the community organizations and the institutions and the people.
7: Although there has been progress in the last 3 years, Freeman says it will take continued dedication and more financial support. Canada's new flagship science vessel is gearing up, moored at the Bedford Institute of Oceanography. It's preparing for research in the Atlantic Ocean and Gulf of St. Lawrence. The CBC's Juliana Grillo took a tour of the almost $1.5 billion ship.
9: What is that over there?
10: This is a shore power cable reel for plugging in the ship when we're in port.
11: Captain Gregory Wilkie showed me around the Nalak Napaluk, named after an Inuk elder. It replaces an almost 60-year-old ship, decommissioned a few years ago. While it has yet to go on its first mission, it had to move from Vancouver, where it was built, all the way through the Panama Canal and up to Nova Scotia. And during that time, the crew has kept busy.
10: We've taken out science equipment. We've put out and recovered underwater moorings. We picked up a science autonomous glider that was out in Roseway Basin. And the ship actually did one search and rescue call off of Florida when it found the abandoned ship.
11: The ship will be used for research by Natural Resources Canada and the Department of Fisheries and Oceans. One of those scientists is Blair Greenan, who has been researching Canadian waters for decades.
12: The ocean is warming. We're going to be using this vessel to track those long-term changes.
11: He looks forward to spending time aboard this new ship, which is slated to last for 30 years, maybe longer. Juliana Grillo, CBC News, Dartmouth.
7: The number of visitors making the trip to Northern Cape Breton this past year has risen, and now the owner of a ski hill in Inganish is planning a major expansion that he says will create the biggest skiable terrain on the East Coast when it's finished. Kyle Moore has that story.
13: The abundance of snow this past winter has been good for business north of Smoky. Tourism accommodations and ski facilities reported increased visits over previous seasons. Martin Kaval is the CEO of Cape Smoky.
14: We started with 2,000 skier visits, and we were able to grow it now to 30,000 skier visits in the past 5 years.
13: The plan now is to have more than 600 acres of skiable terrain developed over the next 4 years, as well as a second gondola and a new chairlift.
14: We'll see how it all adds up, but this should be the on the East Coast, the biggest skiable terrain on the East Coast from the Rockies.
13: Construction of newly built accommodations is well underway. 1,300 new beds will be available for reservations at the bottom of the hill when complete. Terry Smith is the CEO of Destination Cape Breton. He says the new project is good for everyone.
15: It will be by far the largest tourism investment in the province, and that's quite a statement.
13: Expanding snow machinery is also in the plans for this year, which will allow them to extend the season. Kaval says Cape Smoky will look much different and offer much more over the next 4.5 years if the project stays on track. Kyle Moore, CBC News, Sydney.
7: And a new comprehensive report out earlier today says coral is declining globally, and the drop has been even faster in the last few years. The culprit is ocean heat, and as science reporter Anand Ram explains, another big event is coming.
16: Coral cover usually around the world used to be above 30 or 40% back in the 80s.
17: But the most recent estimate in Manuel Gonzalez Rivero's report is around 25%. Rivero is with the Australian Institute of Marine Science.
16: The main takeaway is not only that we're seeing a loss in coral cover, but that the window of recovery is getting shorter and shorter.
17: Corals support a quarter of all marine life that we know, but the last few decades have seen extreme ocean heat lead to mass bleaching, where stress turns them stark white. The last three bleaching events have all been around El Niños, which heat up the Pacific.
18: It just adds to this urgency.
17: Emily Darling is a coral scientist with the Wildlife Conservation Society in Toronto.
18: Corals have had 9 months, you know, just over a year, to try to recover, and now they're facing down the strongest super El Niño on record.
17: Anand Ram, CBC News, Toronto.
7: And that is the CBC News to this hour.
2: And this is Main Street in Cape Breton. Partly cloudy skies, a low of 12 tomorrow. A mixture of sun and cloud with a high of 21. And Wednesday, a mixture of sun and cloud with a high of 21 as well. 19 degrees right now. And coming up in this half hour of the program, Michael Carver, a Cape Breton author, has written a brand new book that he'll be launching in a day or two. He's going to give us a little sneak peek in this half hour of the program. Before we get to that, here's our daily business report.
19: Good afternoon. Starting off,
9: Today kicks off this year's G20 finance meeting in the U.S. Watch for key figures in global finance to signal what they're going to do in the coming months, which means you'll be getting G20 headlines all this week. U.S. Treasury Secretary Scott Bessent, for example, may announce measures related to the Strait of Hormuz, China, and of course, Canada's trade war with the United States. The meeting gathers key finance officials from 20 of the world's largest economies. This year, it's happening in North Carolina. I spoke to University of Toronto politics professor John Curtin about Canada's trade war as a topic. He directs the G7 and G20 research group.
19: The good news is that U.S. Treasury Secretary Scott Bessent is going to have a private bilateral meeting with Canadian Finance Minister Champagne, and they will be talking about the tariffs, and doing so at, I think, a time where all we've seen is President Trump make another promise of more tariffs, but not until next year, January 1st, if Canada doesn't take off its retaliatory ones.
9: The meetings will conclude Wednesday. The full G20 meeting, which will feature world leaders themselves, is scheduled for December in Miami. And speaking of the Strait of Hormuz, the price of oil has shot up again. What's behind it this time? Well, several factors, but the Strait of Hormuz is definitely one of them. Hostilities picked up between the U.S. and Iran again this weekend. The global benchmark price of oil has jumped 8% since Friday. It's now sitting at about $90 U.S. a barrel. And that's got markets trying to figure out once again when this situation will finally de-escalate. The American military is feverishly trying to make the Strait of Hormuz open for traffic, but the transit remains tiny compared to pre-war levels. Rory Johnston closely watches oil markets. He founded Commodity Context, and he says that uncertainty is driving the price narrative.
20: The uncertainty will continue until the war is settled. And at this stage, it does not seem that there's any immediate move to wrap that up. We're going to continue having tit-for-tat exchanges between the U.S. and Iran. At this stage, it seems like more and more oil is starting to get through the straits, but at this stage, it's still not enough, and it will continue to be a tug of war between those two factors.
9: Over the weekend, President Trump also announced a major deal with Venezuelan oil. The oil, which the president described as, quote, a gift from Venezuela, will be used to replenish the U.S. strategic oil reserve. American oil reserves are at their lowest level in over 40 years, as it's been used to replenish global supplies since the war in Iran began in February. And finally, it's the end of an era. Soccer star Lionel Messi announced he's retiring from international competitions today, and this will be the last time we see him play, at least internationally. Messi still has a contract with Major League Soccer team Inter Miami until the end of their 2028 season, so you can still see him play if you make the trip down to Florida. But Messi is now 39 years old, so his career is winding down. And it should be said, it has been a legendary one. Partially owing to his particularly long time in the game, Messi is the most decorated player in the history of the sport and is considered by many as the best to ever play it. He helped Argentina win the World Cup in 2022 and nearly did it again earlier this summer, in addition to 2014. Messi said he wrote his retirement statement 2 days after the most recent World Cup final, but he'll have plenty to do once he's done playing. He's made over $1 billion over the course of his 23-year career. For CBC Radio, I'm Chris Edwards.
21: Thank you, Chris. And this is Main Street here on CBC Radio 1. And we're going to tell you about a new Cape Breton author and a new book that is going to be officially released in the middle of September. The book is called Buried in Me. It's by M. Carver. And it's a story about survivor's guilt, a haunted past, isolation. The main character is a mechanic, a ship mechanic, and he is sent on a call, and that brings back all kinds of memories, which he tries to bottle and press down, but they can't be contained. It is a gothic horror novel, and it will be officially released at On the Same Page Books, September 15th, from 6 to 8, and we have the author, Mike Carver, in studio. Hello, welcome to the show.
22: Hi, thank you.
21: And congratulations on the book.
22: Thank you.
21: Tell me what made you interested in, and actually I'm going to ask you about the genre, because it's sci-fi, yeah, but there's a gothic quality to it as well.
22: Yeah, gothic horror and gothic literature have always been
0: like really big staples in my life. And I, you know, Poe is one of my favorite writers, and I wanted to kind of bring that to, you know, contemporary fiction, kind of like bring Poe, bring that gothic feeling into something futuristic. Like, what if Poe wrote about space and the future and stuff?
21: So what are the characteristics of gothic that you really wanted in your writing?
0: The big things are emotion and passion. In a lot of Poe's work, it's all about, you know, his passion for, or the narrator's passion for a loved one or whatever, and the things that those passions and emotions make you do, because they make people act uncharacteristically, like from who they are. And so I wanted to bring that feeling, but put it in like a sci-fi setting, since I'm a huge sci-fi fan.
21: Can you remember when you read your first Edgar Allan Poe story?
0: It was probably The Raven. Everyone knows The Raven. That's kind of like everyone's introduction to it. And then, of course, The Telltale Heart. But The Black Cat is my favorite one. It's about a narrator who, and I always call them narrators because in none of any of his poems and stories, they never mention a name. It's just the narrator. And he, you know, does away with his wife at the time, all while this black cat is watching him. And everywhere he goes, this cat follows him everywhere. And it's his guilt following him, and he can't escape it. And one day he tries to dispatch the cat as well. And he moves away to a new city, and while he's walking with his new spouse, the cat is there's a black one-eyed cat following him. And it's just like how you can't escape that guilt. And funny enough, the book Buried in Me deals a lot with guilt and survivor's guilt.
21: So that was interesting, because that is the lead character seems to think he's sorted it out, mm-hmm. but then it's triggered, and he realizes it hasn't, and he can't pack it down. Tell me about that lead character.
0: Yeah, so he, at a young age, he undergoes a lot of trauma. He lives on a research and prospecting station on Mars, where they find alien life. And it causes a big cascading series of events that lead to the station, you know, getting wiped out, let's say. And he is one of few survivors. And because his dad was such a big part of his life and his dad helped him escape, he feels the guilt of being a lot like around while his dad isn't. And all of his friends who died in it as well. And so he carries that into the future with his new friends, his new shipmates and stuff. And then when they're presented with this new cataclysmic or catastrophic event, he feels the need to try to save all of them too and not relive this, you know, survivor's guilt and of letting his friends die again.
21: Now, you were kind enough to give me the pre-published copy of the book.
0: Yeah.
21: And so I've had a chance to read it. And what I found fascinating about it was its approach to masculinity. It told me a lot about how complicated masculinity is now for young men.
0: That's super interesting that, you know, hearing the things that come out in it, right? But anyhow.
21: Was that one of the things that you were thinking about, or was that just what I saw?
0: Not really, but I was aware of it afterwards, if that makes sense. Like, the characters are their own, but also fragments of the writers, you know? I hate the whole like toxic masculinity and like alpha mentality. That it irks me to no end. And so I feel like none of my characters have that. I wanted to get rid of that, other than some characters who may show up as villains.
21: The villains. were those guys.
0: And I wanted all the rest of them to be very like the people, right? Yeah. You know, like you don't have to show a tough face all the time for your friends. You can, you know, you can love your friends regardless of gender.
21: And there's some there's a heroic quality to this too. I'm really interested to know when you started writing, because this doesn't look like a first novel. I've read a lot of first novels, and this one looks like something that has either been worked on a really long time or the one that you finally let people read.
0: That's really great to hear. I've been writing for a very long time. I wrote a piece when I was like between 13 and 15 or something. It was a fantasy kind of thing. I was really into Lord of the Rings at the time, still am. And that was kind of like, I guess, my first novel, but it never really saw the light of day. And then I continued writing all throughout my life, usually for things like Dungeons and Dragons and like games like that for friends, like storytelling and stuff. And then like it was always like my childhood dream to be a novelist, but I never really was able to fulfill that. You know, you can't live off of that. You need something to support yourself first. And I'm finally at that point. So a lifetime of writing has, you know, this is finally it. And then this novel I've been writing for 2 years.
21: You also have kind of a day gig, and you're a businessman. You're a local businessman. Yeah. Does your customer base, do the people that you provide services, do they know that you're a writer, or is that something that is kind of private?
0: Yeah, some, but not really. It's one of those things where if I connect with a client, then, you know, and we share that love of stories and books and all that, or even, I was, you know, not even genre, you know, I've connected with people who are really into like the romance genre, which is really buzzing right now. Yeah. And I've told them, but not many people.
21: Yeah. Tell me about what happens at the launch.
0: That's a good question. It's very new for me, and I'm hoping that Mads and Kat will hold my hand through it. But it's going to be a small event there between 6 and 8 p.m. I'm going to have books. There'll be signing and whatnot. I don't know if I'm going to do a reading from the book or not. I'm not that usually like – I find that while I'm comfortable doing something like this, standing in front of a bunch of people who are looking me in the eye is a little bit different. So I'm not sure exactly if I'm going to do something like that, but – we'll see when the time comes.
21: So have you seen the hard copy of Buried in Me yet? Has it arrived?
0: I have, yeah.
21: What was it like when you finally held the hard copy of the book that you wrote?
0: Very surreal. And I found myself like, I had a few copies with me, and I would like put them nearby, like by the couch or like by my computer, my office or anything like that, just so I could keep looking at it, because it's just such a, I don't know, to have something that you've worked on for so long and have it something tangible to hold in your hands is much different than, you know, looking at the digital copy or like words on a screen. To have it in your hands, I just had to keep looking at it like, is this real?
21: Mike, is this your first novel, but I'm guessing there's probably a series in you or...
0: I don't know about a series, because I like the thriller and horror genre a lot, and I find that any series made within that genre takes away a lot of the tension, because now if you know that there's going to be a second, you know that at least some number of the characters are going to be okay. Unless you make the series specifically about the monster, in which case then characters can come and go. But there is another book on the way, very similar with the sci-fi gothic genre. This one leaning way heavier into gothic, still sci-fi, about a man living on a space station, whose spouse is like sick, terminally ill, and he can barely afford to keep her alive and treatments, and it's the whole exploration of what will someone do for love and how it changes him as a person, doing more and more deplorable things in order to keep her alive for one more day, one more week, and then who knows what he'll turn into by the end of it.
21: Well, we look forward to the launch of Buried in Me. This is September 15th at On the Same Page, book 6 to 8. Mike Carver, thanks for being in studio with us. And so it will be in On the Same Page. Where else can we get a copy?
0: It'll be at Indigo as well.
21: Indigo as well.
0: The official launch is September 1st, tomorrow.
21: Tomorrow.
0: Yeah, and then the release party will be on the 15th.
21: All right. Thank you for coming in.
0: Thank you so much for having me.
21: I've been in conversation with Mike Carver, and his new book, Buried in Me, is officially launched tomorrow, and Mike runs a business in Sydney River. And this is CBC Radio 1 in Cape Breton with Noah Dirksen.

That's Noah Dirksen, and this is Main Street here on CBC Radio 1 in Cape Breton. We're looking at partly cloudy skies tonight and tomorrow, a high of 21. Right now, 19 degrees. Thanks for listening, and we'll see you tomorrow.

0: and some of her social media passwords were changed remotely. CBC News has not independently verified those claims. Authorities made a point to note Zhang's Chinese origin, leading some to speculate she may have been spying for China, a claim the Chinese embassy in Canada denied as baseless.
1: We do have a responsibility to examine the Canadian security processes.
0: Before moving to Europe, Zhang worked in several federal government agencies in Canada, including, according to her LinkedIn profile, Statistics Canada and the Canadian Space Agency. After these spying allegations came to light, the House Committee on Public Safety and National Security voted in favor of holding hearings to examine Canada's security screening process. Rhonda Kirkland is the Conservative MP for Oshawa.
1: Canadians deserve to know what security screening, for instance, was conducted before this individual was granted access to one of the world's most sensitive military institutions.
0: Dan Stanton is a former senior intelligence officer with CSIS. He speculates if Zhang was indeed spying, she may have been recruited more recently.
2: They may have on paper, in terms of initial vetting, been fine. But at some point, maybe, they were cultivated and recruited by a hostile intelligence service.
0: Zhang's trial may not begin until next year, and it's expected she will remain in custody until then. Neither Zhang nor her lawyer has responded to CBC's request for comment. Idil Moussa, CBC News, Toronto.
3: We know that students are using AI chatbots for help with their homework, but researchers say students are also turning to the technology for emotional support. And they warn that's a strong sign of psychological distress. The CBC's Megan Fitzpatrick reports.
4: Getting good grades, getting a good job, getting into university, but we're also dealing with, well, the world around us.
5: 17-year-old Annie Vital Ramos says teenagers have a lot on their minds, and they don't always feel like they have somewhere to turn for support. The Ottawa resident advocates for youth mental health.
4: But young people need a place to talk to, and it should be accessible and convenient to them.
5: For some young Canadians, that accessible and convenient source is an AI chatbot. A new study published today in the JAMA Pediatrics Medical Journal found that students are not only using AI for help with their homework, but for emotional support, too. Researchers surveyed nearly 40,000 students in grades 4 to 12 in Ontario. 21% responded they had used the technology to seek advice on how to cope with their feelings, friends, family, or others in their lives. The study also showed that of the students using AI for advice, they were twice as likely to have clinical emotional problems. The study does not say there's a causation between using AI and the emotional problems, but rather that the results should be viewed as a warning sign that these youth need help. Study author Tracy Viancourt says it's understandable why some teens are turning to AI.
6: They have nobody to turn to in their family. They feel like they don't have anybody to turn to at school. There might not be a lot of mental health support within their community.
5: It's good they're at least seeking advice, says Viancourt, but she's concerned about what that advice is. In her view, AI is not a good substitute for a professional trained to work with youth.
6: It's not human. It doesn't understand emotions like a clinician would, or a parent would, or a teacher would. So there's some issues about them going to AI chatbots that can make them a little bit more vulnerable.
5: Viancourt says AI companies are starting to recognize that people are using their platforms for mental health advice, but she says they need to be extra careful when it comes to young people relying on them. Dr. Peter Selby, senior scientist at the Center for Addiction and Mental Health in Toronto, says AI has potential to be helpful, but
7: the downside of it is it's the Wild West.
5: Selby says the guardrails aren't yet good enough to ensure AI can be used safely, especially for youth with very serious medical conditions such as psychosis. He advises parents to be on the lookout for signs their child is struggling.
7: You know, if this child is in distress, that you're probably signs before they've turned to AI for help.
5: Annie Vital Ramos has a simple message for parents. Ask your kids how they're doing.
4: Because a lot of things could be hiding behind a smile.
5: Ramos says AI can be a good starting point to get help, but she hopes her peers will still reach out for support offline too. Megan Fitzpatrick, CBC News, Toronto.
3: A Quebec cardinal has won a defamation case against a woman who accused him of sexual assault. A provincial superior court judge ruled allegations against Marc Ouellette were malicious and unfounded. Pamela Groslot accused Ouellette of touching her without consent three times between 2008

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1: Hi, Steve Sutherland here. Tuesday on Information Morning, it's back to school time when Canadians have their elbows up. We get some direction from a retail analyst about your best bets if you're trying to buy Canadian when it comes to school supplies. Plus, the three federal by-elections happened today in Ontario, in Quebec, and British Columbia. We will crunch the numbers tomorrow on Ottawa Report. All that coming up Tuesday on Cape Breton's Information Morning.
0: The CBC News is next. Coming up in an hour, it's Ideas with Nahla Ayed.
2: There are three dimensions in space and one dimension in time. 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
3: This is CBC News. It's 7 o'clock. Good evening. I'm Cassie Williams. Here's what's making news in the Maritimes. Earlier today, Nova Scotia Power's online map had Lake Ontario listed as Lake America. The name has since changed. It was one of several Canadian organizations that had the body of water showing the name that aligns with a recent executive order by U.S. President Donald Trump. Danielle Edwards reports.
4: Early Monday afternoon, NS Power spokesperson Jacqueline Foster said in a statement the utility was aware that, quote, Lake Ontario was being labeled incorrectly on our outage map, end quote. A few hours later, Foster sent another note to CBC News saying the mistake had been fixed. NS Power is one of several Canadian organizations that have been caught up in naming problems set off by Trump's order. Foster said the issue stemmed from a third-party mapping service. The website is powered by Google, which announced over the weekend it changed the name to Lake America in the U.S. to reflect the change in official government sources. But Google also said its map users in Canada will continue to see the original name. CBC News reached out to a professor of geography and environmental management who said the map's application programming interface, or API, that organizations use on their sites brings in specific data from Google servers, likely in the U.S., and updates the name as they're altered. So, someone living in Nova Scotia navigating to Google Maps directly sees the original name, since the browser can access the IP address and redirect to a Canada-specific map. Danielle Edwards, CBC News, Halifax.
3: On PEI, Peers Alliance says there's still more work to be done to make PEI safer for vulnerable populations dealing with addiction. Today marks the 25th International Overdose Awareness Day. The group is currently hosting an event in Charlottetown to reduce the stigma around overdoses. Angèle Desroches is the program director with Peers Alliance. She says the number of overdose deaths on PEI is increasing, and supports like Safe Supply Program and Safe Consumption Sites would help reduce the amount of deaths caused by overdoses.
5: Now, obviously, that supervised consumption or an overdose prevention site is not going to be used by everybody who consumes unregulated substances, but it would likely be used based on the research the CPHO conducted. It would be used by folks who are particularly marginalized or vulnerable in their substance use.
3: There were plans for a safe consumption site on PEI, but the province put that on hold last year. Horse owners in the Maritimes are taking extra precautions at their stables. Last week, a case of the potentially fatal equine herpes virus was confirmed in southern New Brunswick. Charlie Miles trains 5 horses in Fredericton. He's been following the province's direction by keeping everything clean and sanitized and watching his horses closely.
6: We bath them every day, we do their feed every day, make sure that if you're in new to the barn, that you come in from places that weren't directly at another barn, or you wash your feet before you come in, you wash your hands if you're going to touch the horses.
3: Miles usually has his horses harness racing at this time of year. He says it's disappointing to see events being canceled or postponed, but he says he understands the importance of limiting any potential spread of the virus. Well, after some delays and increases in construction costs, Atlantic Canada's newest science vessel is now complete and gearing up for missions. Blair Greenan is a scientist studying water conditions along the East Coast. He explains why this research is important.
7: How is the ocean warming and how is that potentially impacting various living marine resources that we have, fish species. Most fish species like to live in a certain temperature range. They have a what we call a thermal habitat, where they're comfortable living in a certain range of temperatures in the water.
3: This type of research is not new. DFO has been tracking trends for a while. The new ship is replacing CCGS Hudson, which was almost 60 years old when it was decommissioned. The ship will also aid with research for the Department of Natural Resources.
8: Hey there, I'm CBC meteorologist Ryan Snodden with your latest forecast for Cape Breton. For tonight, partly cloudy skies, a chance for an isolated shower this evening. Fog patches developing, lows tonight near 12. For Tuesday, it's a mix of sun and cloud with fog patches dissipating in the morning. A chance for isolated showers in the morning, but a better risk as we work our way into the afternoon. Still just a 30 to 40% risk overall. Winds becoming north near 20, with highs ranging between 20 and 23 degrees. 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
9: Hello again and welcome back. I'm Neil Kirksall.
10: And I'm Chris Howden. This is As It Happens, the Monday edition, part two. Coming up.
9: Net benefits. Iceland votes no in a referendum on whether to continue negotiating to join the EU. An Icelander tells us she voted to maintain her country's independence, and specifically the independence of its fisheries.
10: A white man in Ontario who killed an Indigenous woman with a trailer hitch in 2017 has been granted parole, and her grand chief is asking whether race played a role in his release.
9: And postcards from the ledge. A man was stranded for hours on a 6-inch mountain ledge. One of his rescuers describes how they got him to safety. Stay tuned.